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3: Hello, America. 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Our number, 877-381-3811, 877-381-3811. Here's a montage from Studio on X, Democrat Socialists of America, in other words, Marxist Islamist, top leader, David Jenkins. This is David Jenkins. Cut 10, go.
4: I mean, our goal is liberation. Our goal is communism.
5: My name is David Jenkins. I'm a lifelong New Yorker, and today I am again calling on the city council to disband the NYPD's brutal, unnecessary strategic response group and directly divert its funding to any of the public services fellow New Yorkers have called for today.
4: I'm planning to run for the MPC at convention under the banner of the Libertarian Socialist Caucus. We're a diverse body of libertarian socialists, libertarian Marxists, anarchists, left communists, and other schools of thought within the sort of left wing of socialist movement. I joined DSA in 2020 and found a home in the Racial Justice Working Group and the Defund NYPD campaign before getting heavily involved in tenant organizing, Red Rabbits, and eventually helping start the Flatbush branch in Brooklyn and serving on the first organizing committee as campaign coordinator.
6: As an anti-fascist and an abolitionist, and to my knowledge, the only DSA member at a counter-protest on January 6, 2021 in Washington, D.C. So I understand and have lived the stakes of impending fascism. And after years of healing and reflecting on that experience, the thing that I have brought back to my DSA organizing is the necessity for us to fire on all cylinders and to do everything all the time, all at once, and actually work together.
5: And we're not going anywhere until your goons finally start killing us for these testimonies, because that's where this is going. Remember that when you vote.
6: Between the Zoran campaign and our base building work and building trust and relationships and real socialism in our neighborhoods and communities, okay? So my coherent vision for what I would want to coordinate is through socialism is the people, not better branding. And the anti-Zionist resolution, which will help unleash the amazing outline of potential organizing plans and the immediate steps of the 100 Days campaign, all these things work together.
3: Gee, we never heard stuff like this before, have we? Never heard stuff like this before, have we? And who is this guy? What's he done? Nothing. And we've been organizing, and we're organizing, and yes, and we're organizing this group and that group, and we this and that. And so. Just imagine if the guy had to work for a living. It's easy to organize and attack and so forth and so on. The Flatbush branch in Brooklyn and the part of the Red Rabbits and the Racial Justice Working Group and the Defund the NYPD campaign. Oh, I've been involved. I got a hell of a resume. These are crackpots. They're scumbags. Now, here's a montage on Fox News Monday. New Yorkers voting for socialism. Cut 11. Go.
7: New York City had a bunch of primaries last week. 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Did you happen

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0: Today, I'm speaking with Steve Hilton, who's running to be governor of California.
1: Sometimes people have asked me, well, how did you end up supporting President Trump? In many ways, I think the campaign I'm running is not particularly partisan. However, there are realities about running for office in the US. But look, he's not on the ballot, and this is a point of choice for California.
0: Steve Hilton, once a British political strategist, now the Trump-backed Republican running for governor of California. Do you agree with his decision to go to war in Iran?
1: Well, look, I'm just focused on this race.
0: You really don't think you need to, or the voters of California deserve to hear you express a view on that? You're trying to be a leader of the state.
1: No, I understand, but there's plenty to fix and focus on in California.
0: From Bloomberg Weekend, this is The Michelle Hussein Show. I'm Michelle Hussein. Over the next few months, the US political climate is going to get even more intense as we get closer to the midterms. This November's set of elections will mark the halfway point between one presidential vote and the next. And while most of the attention will be on Congress, whether the Democrats can seize control of one or both houses, there are some fascinating contests elsewhere. And one of them is the race to be the next governor of California. Now, California is a notable Democratic-leaning state, but it has had Republican governors, Ronald Reagan, more recently, Arnold Schwarzenegger. And this time, a Republican is through to the final stage, one of two candidates on the ballot in November. His name is Steve Hilton, and he is unusual, not least because he only became a US citizen 5 years ago. He's someone whose name I've known for about

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1: Apple's a walled garden. They don't license their technology.
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3: Welcome to the Bloomberg Law Show. I'm June Grasso. Ahead this hour, the Supreme Court once again loosened campaign spending rules, striking down party campaign spending limits this week in a vote down ideological lines. And more charges. Two more former NBA players are charged in the sports betting probe.

0: in a 6-3 decision down ideological lines. The Supreme Court on Tuesday threw out long-standing federal limits on spending by political parties, saying they violate First Amendment rights. In doing so, the court's conservatives reversed a 25-year-old precedent that upheld the caps as a means of tackling corruption. Writing for the majority, Justice Brett Kavanaugh said the ruling will allow all political parties to participate more freely and compete more fully in the political process and to coordinate more closely with their candidates. That echoed his comments during the oral arguments.
1: That's the real source of the disadvantage, right? You can give huge money to the outside group, but you can't give huge money to the party, and so the parties are very much weakened compared to the outside groups.
0: But writing for the dissenters, Justice Elena Kagan warned the decision could bring back quid pro quo corruption by allowing a political party to serve as an alternative checking account for a campaign and donors to give as much as $500,000 to cover a candidate's bills.

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0: Welcome to the Switched On podcast on Bloomberg Radio. I'm Tom Reuners-Reese, and today you're listening to part of my conversation on the outlook for 2026 with Bloomberg NEF's Head of Energy Systems Modeling, Ian Berryman. Ian, welcome to the podcast.
1: Hi, Tom. Thanks for having me.
0: I'm really happy that I'm getting to talk to Ian today, not just because he's been a guest on the podcast before and he's a great guest, but when it comes to talking about NEO, let me explain. I'm going to use an anecdote to tell you why Ian is the guy we want to talk to today. In a previous life, or maybe the same life, but maybe where I had more emphasis on certain other things outside of my job at NEF, I was slash am a filmmaker. And I was once lucky enough to go to a talk by the South Korean film director Park Chan-wook, whose most famous film is Old Boy. This was a huge film during the 2000s. And this was before like South Korean film came really, really mainstream, but this was like maybe the warning shot that South Korea is coming. So hugely influential director. And he said this thing is that filmmaking is like this. And I can't remember where he got the quote from. He didn't come up with this himself. He said, filmmaking is like this. You have some guests coming around for dinner and you take a massive goose and you marinate it. And then inside the goose, you stuff inside a duck and you marinate the duck and you stuff that inside the goose. And you get a chicken and then you marinate that and you stuff that inside the duck. And then, what's an intermediate sized bird? You get a wren. You get a crow, you marinate that, you stuff that inside the chicken. And then maybe you get a little hummingbird. And you put it all in the oven and you like roast it for 5 hours. And then when your guests arrive, you take the hummingbird out and you serve them that. Now, our New Energy Outlook, NEO, it's a 166-page report, so it is by no means a dainty little hummingbird. But I suppose using that analogy, Ian is the person who he knows the crow, he knows the chicken, he knows the duck, he's experienced the goose. There's a huge amount of work that goes on behind the scenes that you never know about. And actually learning about some of that is really informative. And Ian is the guy who kind of is at the helm for so much of the modeling. So if anyone can tell us about that, it's him. So Ian, let's talk about the crow, the chicken, the duck, the goose. Where do we start?
1: Well, it's out and published now. I feel like I've just spent the last 6 months in the kitchen to get to here.
0: Yeah, exactly. But by the way, I apologize. By the way, I'm vegan, for what it's worth. If anyone finds this metaphor distasteful, but it gets the point across.
1: I've got a feeling I might be vegan after we finish with this analogy, Tom.
0: So one of the things you spent a lot of time thinking about with NEO, and I think a lot of this did make it into the hummingbird, is oil and gas. And we see kind of a divergence of what's going on there. So tell us a little bit more about, where your thoughts are, what you learned in the

0: process?
1: Let's start off with oil and gas, because they are critically important to understanding the energy landscape. So I think within our economic transition scenario, and that's sort of not necessarily business as usual, but it's our view of sort of without massive policy intervention, where the raw economics take you in. And in our ETS, I think oil has a similar story to what we've seen before. I think some of the numbers are slightly different, but this year we're saying that we think oil demand will probably peak around 2029 and then enters some structural decline. And that's mostly a story around the electrification of transport. So electric vehicles, EVs, and that's a story that we're probably sort of familiar with before. Gas is a bit different because that EV story is sort of similar versions in the ETS and the NZS. So the NZS is just a slightly more aggressive take on the ETS, where we sort of have more EVs and we phase out oil demand a bit quicker and eventually gets to quite low levels.
0: The NZS is our net zero scenario, where we kind of constrain the results to get to net zero by 2050, right?
1: Yeah. And I think it's worth visiting the definition of that, because the NZS this year looks quite a bit different from previous years. We haven't done it in 2 years, so this is an update on 2024. And the NZS definition is maximal effort. So the aim with this scenario is to be grounded in the reality of what's achievable, in at least in the short and medium term, with today's supply chains and today's technology options. Obviously, the scenario eventually gets to net zero in 2050. There's some small tail emissions, but that journey needs to start grounded in reality. Like, the 2050 system can look very, very different from today. But for example, when we are modeling the uptake of new technologies, which aren't really prevalent, at least large amounts of them at commercial scale, so things like CCS or even small modular nuclear reactors, we don't just wave a magic wand and they appear tomorrow. These get phased in gradually over time, starting in the 2030s, but they don't ramp up significantly until a few years later. And that's based on this understanding that, look, even with all the money in the world and this sort of maximal effort definition, you sort of have to operate within the realms of what's feasible.
0: So another thing that's interesting is the question around changes to the net zero scenario. I mean, one of the things for people who are not familiar with this, there's getting to net zero by 2050, but also the pathway of getting to net zero makes a difference to what this means, how this translates into a temperature rise in terms of global climate, because it is, after all, that is what's driving getting to net zero. And I think in our last year, it was something like 1.7. And this year we've revised it to 1.8. I'm not sure if those numbers are exactly right. But yeah, what's going on there?
1: So yeah, in 2024, the NZS was 1.75 degrees of warming, and now we're at 1.81. I think it's important there as well to say that's with a 67% likelihood of limiting warming to 1.81 or less. There's been a lot of analysis before where they'll use a 50% likelihood, which we sort of disagree with. I think it's more useful for policy to talk about likely outcomes rather than a coin flip. Anyway, back to the question. So we are now using a much more accurate climate model from our friends at Climate Resource, which are giving us not just the final temperature emissions, but how they progress over time, factoring in all the actual modeled or implied changes on various aerosols, nitrogen emissions, etc. Everything's a lot more accurate. But in terms of the actual change there, we sort of mapped that out. And there's about 0.03 degrees difference in modeling methodology compared to last time. That's mostly down to different assumptions around agricultural emissions, which we don't model. There was about 0.02 degrees in just delay. So if you take what we said this year and just delay it by 2 years, 2 years worth of business as usual emissions map onto about that increase. And then the remainder of the increase, so I think it's about 0.06 or 0.07 of the emissions, was more relaxed budgets. And so going back to this idea about maximal effort, where this has changed, we've approximately doubled the power emissions budget. Last time was just very aggressive, and I think we probably got a little bit of pushback, which is warranted on how quickly the CCS and other technologies would scale up and how soon that would happen in our analysis. Also, slightly different approach on transport emissions. So again, this definition of maximal effort, we're now using the same net zero scenario that our friends in the transport team produced for the electrical vehicle outlook, so EVO. Previously, we had a slightly different definition of NZS, where it was more aggressive, and where we've gone back to on them is there's less stranded assets in their definition of NZS, because instead of rapidly trying to displace the entire ICE vehicle fleet, we sort of just operate the transition to EVs as quickly as possible and then let that natural churn of like old ICE vehicles retire out of the fleet. So, I mean, that jump from 1.75 to 1.81 seems like a lot for just 2 years gap in report, but I think all else being equal, which if the last 6 years have taught us anything, won't be the case for the next 2 years. But if we repeated this again in 2 years' time, I would only expect like 1.83 degrees outcome, not another big change.
0: Got it. I think we were talking about what the net zero scenario is, and then we can kind of dive into more of that because, I mean, getting back to where we were talking about the difference between the ETS and the NZS when it comes to oil and gas.
1: Yeah, so there's very different futures for gas when you're talking about the economic transition scenario or the net zero scenario. So in the ETS, it's a picture of growing demand, and that demand continues throughout the analysis. And in the NZS, it actually tracks similar to the ETS till about 2035, and then there's a divergence and a reduction in gas demand over the remaining part of the analysis to 2050. And so, I mean, people have talked about before this idea about sort of gas as a bridging fuel, and sort of maybe the difference in the scenarios plays into that narrative a little bit here, where if you just focus on the economics and you just build what's cheap, there's still a lot more gas that could be added to the system, and that expands over time. So in the ETS, global demand for gas grows about 29% from today to 2050, whereas gas shows this great divergence between the ETS and the NZS. So demand rises through 2030 under both scenarios, but NZS demand peaks about in 2029 before declining by about 3% a year from 2030 onwards, which falls to about 44% below today's levels. And the ETS is up 29%, NZS down 44% from today.
0: Whereas what you're saying is for oil in the ETS, which is the, you know, the less climate oriented scenario, oil peaks in 2029 and then declines. Presumably it declines even more aggressively in the NZS.
1: Yes.
0: But either way, it's declining.
1: Yeah. So I think that's like the magnitude of the difference in oil demand between the ETS and the NZS, like, is significant. NZS is less than half of the ETS demand by 2050. But I think the point is they're both a downwards trajectory. ETS slight, NZS more drastic, whereas gas has this divergent future, which we don't see in coal or in oil.
0: It's interesting, just to simplify this, and I realize there's so many different lenses we can look at the New Energy Outlook from, but from the climate lens, which we are going to talk about a little bit more, I think, later on, but just simplistically, if the point is to, you know, get the global economy off of fossil fuels, and those are predominantly oil, gas, and coal, and we haven't talked about coal yet, and maybe we can talk about that a bit later. From what I'm hearing is, because even without climate policy, we see oil demand declining, it's like that particular challenge has momentum just from economics alone.
1: Yes.
0: Whereas it's actually where relatively like climate policy has a bigger role to play is in getting the world off gas.
1: Yes. And I mean, I don't want to, the emissions lens is an interesting one on the climate angle here, because the power systems that we propose in our modeling are significantly larger than the ones we see today. So I think it's about a 29% growth by 2035. And I think it's about 69% by 2050 in the ETS.
0: So part of the growth in gas is because it's displacing oil indirectly.
1: Yes, or even coal in the power system it can displace, and also just as an avenue of electrification. And so, I mean, which I guess in turn displaces coal and oil in other sectors. But yeah, just because gas is up doesn't necessarily mean that there aren't some emission savings to be found there. But it's obviously not aligned with a net zero framework.
0: Right. It's so interesting because it's almost like gas is both, you know, from an emissions point of view, the problem, but also part of the solution.
1: Definitely. And I think, I mean, there's probably a segue here into the emissions budgets. And so when we have this definition of maximal effort in the NZS, we as a team still have to go away, sit down, actually put some emission budgets on paper.
0: Stay tuned for more of my interview with Ian. To hear the full conversation, subscribe to Switched On wherever you get your podcasts. I'm Tom Rollins-Reese, and this is Switched On Bloomberg Radio.
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0: is Switched On Bloomberg Radio. On today's episode, we're discussing the new energy outlook for 2026 with BNEF's head of energy systems modeling, Ian Berryman. I was a bit confused when you said, like, maximal effort.
1: Yeah.
0: Because my understanding was that the way our modeling works is we, even in the NZS, we add the constraint of decarbonization, but then we say, you know, what's the least cost way to get there within our constraints? So when you say maximal effort, I'm like, it makes it sound like you're doing the opposite of that. Like, let's find the most expensive way to get to net zero, which is presumably not what you're doing. So can you explain what you mean by maximal effort?
1: I think the definition of a maximal effort is very context dependent on the sector, the decarbonization options available. I think most of the time it's a question of the rate at which we can scale new technologies, which in turn is sort of based on what we've seen come before, and we have slightly different views on the rate that different technologies can scale. So I think for batteries, these are highly modular. They're almost commodified at this point. And one of the big stories in both the ETS and NZS year was just huge amounts of batteries being added to the systems, which just speaks to this commodification of how cheap they've become. But it's a lot easier to do that with these very small incremental modular technologies like batteries. And it's much more difficult to do that with like large, sometimes bespoke and one-of-a-kind CCS plants, for example, carbon capture and storage. It's not to say that there aren't learning curves to be found in those technologies. There certainly are, and there's lessons to be learned. And as we build more of them, we'll get better at that. Like, that's definitely baked into the logic of what we're doing in NZS here. But also, it's just a much slower pace than something like than batteries. And so the rate at which we treat different technologies will differ slightly based on that view.
0: So when you're saying maximal effort, you mean maximal effort goes into scaling new technologies?
1: Yeah, I think fundamentally is probably a question of just like, realistically, how quickly can we build out the various supply chains that we need to do what we say we're going to do in the NZS.
0: Can we, because I know you want to talk about emissions budgets, yeah. And I do have it in my notes, something we're going to talk about, but you've actually segued back into something that was kind of more, kind of close to this question around oil and gas. Because I know that, you know, from some of the things we were talking about before, that one of the things that didn't make the cut, and this is why I say it's interesting to think about, you know, the chicken and the goose and the turkey when we talk to you, because we learn about some things that didn't make the cut, is that you actually found around gas in some of your modeling, it maybe violated constraints in a way that it hadn't before. And
1: yeah,
0: can you just tell us a little bit about what you learned in trying to make that model make sense?
1: Yes. Yeah, so when we model power in NEO, we do so at 54 different regions, and some of these exist at sub-national levels. So we've got 13 regions for the US, 6 for China, 10 across Europe, and those models, for the most part, don't directly talk with each other. So they're all solved independently. We'll all solve them simultaneously. We've got a bunch of very heavy servers that can crunch those numbers for us, but ultimately they sort of run in tandem without speaking to each other. And then at the end of that, every time we sort of solve for the whole world, we then have to take a step back and look at those global results and ask questions amongst ourselves and with our other teams, gas and power teams, solar and wind teams, etc. Do these make sense in the context of your sector? And that's where a lot of this collaboration and iteration happens in such a big project like this. And I don't think there's many research houses that can do this. And often this is where things can slow down a little bit, where you're waiting for this collaboration. But I think it also just speaks to the quality of the final output of this. And so part of that process this year was looking at the rate at which we were building gas turbines globally. So the regional numbers might all make sense in isolation, and then you add up the global numbers and you're like, uh-oh, okay, this is more turbines installed in these years than we think the global supply chain can manage. And then we had to go back and speak to the gas team and other teams to decide what was more realistic level. And then there was a bunch of iteration that I was involved with going back to those regional results and basically deciding where we could keep a lid on the gas numbers and where it made most sense to build them. And part of that cycle, a story of where they've been built before and where we think the greatest demand is coming from. And there's a very big argument there that actually the big technology companies have very, very deep pockets and have a track record of showing that that things won't get in their way when it comes to trying to acquire new turbines. So you could make some assumptions there around where the lion's share of those turbines might be built, and then there might be some other parts of the world where we have to apply a haircut to those numbers. And I mean, the reason we don't do this like a priori, you could set up all those like harsh constraints version one of this modeling and you'd never have to deal with this problem, but you also wouldn't have as deep understanding of like the economics and the relationships there and in the complexity of that modeling.
0: That's so interesting. And so I'm curious to know the run where you didn't have these constraints versus the ones where you did have these constraints on gas turbines. Like, what ends up filling the gap between those gas turbines that would have been built that couldn't be built because you limited it according to the supply chains? What got built instead?
1: Yeah, I mean, the answer is it's going to be a combination of things and all vary by region. I think a lot of what we saw was regions that already had coal would generally see less retirements. And so this idea of not just fuel switching, but like a technology switch, like building a new gas plant, being able to close a coal plant, we just saw less of that because that wasn't an option. Generally speaking, we saw an uptick in renewables and some batteries associated with that as well, particular to make up for any small differences in firm capacity that might be missing in those systems.
0: That's fascinating. Another question that, you know, is very topical when we're thinking about the role of oil and gas, and I suppose it's particularly just becoming more and more about gas when we talk about our results in NEO, but there's a situation with the Strait of Hormuz. Did you model that? Even if you didn't model it, did it give you any insights into how to think about what we're seeing there?
1: Yeah, as I mentioned at the top, these birds have been in the oven for about 6 months now. Right. So we'd locked down a lot of the inputs and begun modeling before the Strait of Hormuz became a major headache. So we don't have that baked into the numbers, but we actually were luckily this time a little bit ahead of the curve in that, because particularly clients interested in data centers and supply chains for gas turbines, this has been like a story for a while now, and we've done some podcasts on it. So that narrative was firmly established. So this is something that was like definitely on our radar to address. And by actually sort of starting that modeling phase, keeping an eye on this, we basically kept a lid on what the gas numbers might otherwise have been. And in doing so, obviously, like, we haven't fully accounted for the difference in fuel prices, which we might see in the next couple of years because of the war there. But it also means that it wasn't as bad as it might have been, if that makes sense. And I mean, there are, having gone through and looked at a lot of those runs and looked at those numbers, particularly for the NZS, there was a lot more gas in some of these scenarios before we started addressing this. And so we have to sit down and have a look at where things land in sort of unconstrained runs, and then make decisions on like what we think is maximally achievable. So this sort of definition of a maximum effort, what's possible, how quickly can technology scale, etc. And in doing so, there's this dynamic where if you set too lax a carbon budget, what you'll find is you give the model enough headroom to build even more gas in the early 2030s. But then what happens in this net zero scenario definition is eventually that emissions budget has to come down to zero at some point. And so those emissions curves don't bite until later, but you can end up with where you'll basically build a lot of gas turbines. You might run them for like 10 years or maybe a bit longer, and then you'll end up closing them. We weren't comfortable with that as a dynamic. So that we had to go back in our definition of maximum effort. Okay, so we have to trim the emissions budgets in regions where we see that dynamic, because we don't think that there's this technology decision, these two different pathways we can take, and we sort of take the wrong one and don't realize our mistake until like 10 or 15 years later, and then have to sort of overcorrect, and there'll be stranded assets and all these other complications. I think our definition of NZS, there is still gas burnt, and there's a lot of turbines that go into there, and funnily enough, even more turbines than we see in the ETS, because the whole system is much bigger, and gas's role as like that flexibility asset, that firm capacity, is quite important, and even more important in a much larger system. So the turbines are still there. The fuel burn sort of more or less aligned until about 2029, 2030, and then there's a divergence after that.
0: It's interesting because I remember, I mean, and I realize the question of net zero is really out of vogue at the moment in political circles, but I suspect at some point it'll come back in vogue. But when it was very much in vogue, it was interesting because however cynical people might have been about it, it represented a different mindset, because up until then, when people were talking about policy that reduced emissions, then a 500 megawatt gas plant that was displacing a 500 megawatt coal plant represented a reduction in emissions, you know, whether people liked it or not.
1: Hmm.
0: But when you're talking about like the long-term goal is to get to zero, your 500 megawatt gas plant displacing your 500 megawatt coal plant is still 500 megawatts that you need to deal with.
1: Yeah.
0: And so it's interesting because it's a progress in reducing emissions, and like you say, maybe meeting near-term emissions budgets, but it represents zero progress towards getting to zero. It's like, and so there's this very different thing that it represents once you say the goal is to get to zero. And it sounds like in your modeling, that difference is what was playing out there.
1: Yeah, I think there's two angles here, Tom, because I think from, and you're completely right, by the way, but I think there's definitely like from within the more narrow remit of the power sector, I think it's entirely feasible within our framework to build gas turbines and then to decide, actually, look, these are just more for firm backup than anything else. We'll increasingly run them less and less and less as we increasingly build out more and more renewables. And there's going to be some cannibalization of the peaking gas market by batteries, not entirely, but like all those dynamics can play out. And then I think from the very high level of the global analysis, where we sort of had the more difficulty squaring the analysis was when you just looked at the fuel demand numbers. Because it's sort of one thing to say that on a technology angle, and it's okay to have like aging assets that behave more flexibly over time and their role changes and evolves in a changing system. It was a very different proposition to look at the global gas numbers and be like, okay, we're going to have like massively increasing gas demand out to 2035. We're going to build all these LNG terminals. Everything's going to expand and be rosy. And then that's all going to collapse within the next 10 years as the world massively pivots away from that. So I think it was that global fuel demand story was one that we were keeping a very close eye on, which again, back to your question about Hormuz, we haven't fully baked in the price ramifications of that in this analysis. I don't think anyone fully understands what the price ramifications are going to be just yet. It's still early days. We don't know when it may or may not open. And yeah, I think that going back to like, I think you alluded to like what we were thinking when we were designing this and whether the NZS is still in vogue. I do remember having thoughts about like probably when we started modeling about 5 or 6 months ago, well before the war in Iran. And at that time, I think the prevailing attitude was quite downbeat around anything to do with like climate aspirations and net zero and whatnot. And everyone was just sort of, okay, we need to focus on the fundamentals. We need to focus on commodity prices and cost. And those are the most important things. And I think, at least for me, I had a feeling that like, okay, well, we're going to produce the ETS. People will hopefully still find that useful. We haven't done the NZS in 2 years. And I don't know if anyone's going to read it this year because it feels like quite far removed from where thinking was 6 months ago. And I think for very different reasons, not climate aspirations, the NZS is much more relevant today. And this theme of energy security is like incredibly important for a lot of regions. And so it might not necessarily be related to climate ambition, but I think compared to 6 months ago, the world today is much more closer to where the NZS might be than where we were 6 months ago.
0: 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Thanks for listening.
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34: The administration's goal when
2: USMCA was put into place during the first Trump administration was to pivot manufacturing away from Asia and into the North American continent. That has largely happened. Mm-hmm. We see the numbers, the ISM numbers today, mm-hmm. kind of proving that to be the case. But there's still some issues with some of those issues that they were trying to address back then. And I mentioned the transshipment, getting into the energy sector, or the energy market down in Mexico is one thing that I think we want to see addressed. Some of the agricultural issues with Canada, those are some things that need to be addressed. But overall, I have to think that this USMCA deal was a great success story for the United States and North America.
3: Well, so when we considered the administration's suggestion that it's going to pursue basically separate conversations with Mexico and Canada, what would be lost for the manufacturing sector if they had to navigate basically two different trading systems, if that is ultimately two new sets of deals that are negotiated rather than one North American pact?
2: Yeah, I mean, look, I think that is a possibility, Kaylee, but it has worked so well, you know, as a trilateral agreement that I'm hoping that we can get back to that point. And I know, and I've met with the ministers of both countries. I've talked with my counterparts in Mexico and Canada, and we know that with the right policies in place, it can work.
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6: We talk a lot here about ultra-processed foods and the many ways in which they can negatively impact your health. They've been linked to weight gain, obesity, type 2 diabetes, cardiovascular disease, even cancer. And now a new study out of UCSF found that high ultra-processed food intake was associated with something called intramuscular fat, which is exactly what it sounds like. That's fat inside your muscles, which can cause them to become weaker. Now, in this particular study, the researchers noticed more wear and tear and pain in people's knees because of weakened thigh muscles. Cutting back on ultra-processed foods isn't easy. The CDC estimates at least half the calories in our diet come from ultra-processed foods. But if you're looking to eat cleaner, cutting out sugar-sweetened beverages, that may be the best number one thing you can do to try and get started. I'm Dr. Sanjay Gupta, helping you live a better life.
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15: You're listening to Bloomberg Wealth with me, David Rubenstein. On today's show, I'm speaking with Rick Wurster, Charles Schwab President and CEO. For young people, many of whom are your clients, they may not remember the fact that commissions were fixed, and therefore you had to pay a reasonably high commission. When the SEC said we get rid of that, why didn't everybody lower their commissions to very modest rates?
16: It's a great question. It provided the leap forward we needed. We took advantage of the fact that others used that as an opportunity to raise prices. But you're exactly right. Back when the company started, if you had $1 million, you wanted to buy a 30-stock diversified portfolio or create that portfolio, it would have cost you about 1% of your assets. If you had $100,000, which back then in 1975 was a lot, it would have cost you 10% of your assets. So you really couldn't invest. And that move to bring commissions down really set the company on a successful path forward.
15: Explain to me how you make money when you don't charge anything for a stock brokerage sale.
16: We believe in the power of people saving, the power of people in investing, and for be able to start young and not have the barrier of paying any commission, it just brings more people into the market.
15: But let me ask you, let's suppose I call up and say, I want to open an account. I open an account with you, and I say, I want to buy a stock. I want to buy IBM, and I'm going to buy 1,000 shares today. And I buy the 1,000 shares, no commission, and then I take the money out the hour after you complete the sale. How do you make any money on that?
16: We make money a lot of ways at Charles Schwab. About half of our revenue comes from net interest margin on the cash that you may have for a day or two in your account, just like a bank would by investing that money and paying a lower yield to the client versus what we can invest it at. We do make transactional-based economics as well. That's about 20% of our economics. And those come from commissions on non-equities. So when a client buys a bond, we charge $1 a bond. When a client buys options, we charge for options and futures and things like that. And then the final way we make money, the other roughly 30%, is advisory asset management and advisory related fees. We often have clients that come to us and they begin to stock trade maybe in their 20s, and they do that through their 30s and 40s, and they get to a point where they accumulate enough wealth where they want the help from someone to guide them in their financial life, and there is a fee associated with that.
15: Now, you have a lot of young people that trade through you. They have a little money, they buy some stock, and as they get wealthier and they get older, sometimes they transition to more famous names in the investment world. How do you keep people from leaving your accounts, or is that not a problem?
16: It's a great question, David. 15 years ago, people might have felt like they needed to graduate out of Charles Schwab once they hit a certain wealth level. That is absolutely no longer the case. We have invested tremendously in making sure that anyone at any wealth level, no matter how wealthy they are, can have their needs met at Charles Schwab. And it's fantastic for those people that grew up at Schwab, have been fortunate and generated a lot of wealth for themselves, to be able to find the advice, the expertise around trusts and estates, the access to alternatives that they may want, the more complex lending needs that they have. And we're winning with the ultra high net worth investor because we can deliver all of that at a fee and value that can't be matched.
2: You have over 400 offices in the U.S., is that right? Something like that?
16: We do.
2: All right. Many people are saying we don't want offices anymore. It's bricks and mortar. Doesn't that cost a lot of money?
16: It does cost money, but we view it as an investment in our clients. What we find is that the client satisfaction scores of our clients, as we measure them, goes up about 11 percentage points when they have a direct one-to-one relationship with someone that they can walk into a branch and talk to. And that's because they feel like there's someone that's sitting by their side, understands their financial situation, and brings their expertise to them. The world has been calling for the end of the branch for years. We're actually continue to lean into building branches. You can do a lot online around understanding if you're not feeling well, or but ultimately you end up going to the doctor to make sure, hey, am I doing this right? Am I headed in the right direction? Can I check in with you? And that's what we find how people want to engage with us. They want the best of technology and the best of our people, and that combination puts them on a path to success.
2: Now, is Schwab a mostly U.S. company? Do you do things in Europe or Asia?
16: We do have a non-U.S. presence. It's about less than 5% of our business, roughly. And primarily, we're serving investors outside of the country that want access to U.S. markets.
2: I read that you have $11 trillion of assets under management. That's a lot of money under management. But are you managing for people, or this is money they've left in their accounts and you kind of manage it a little bit?
16: Yeah, so we have about $12 trillion of assets. We've got about $6.5 trillion in retail business. We've got about $5.5 trillion in our advisor business, where we support independent advisors across the country who want a great platform to custody their assets on. And then we've got the rest is in our workplace business, where we support employers in their stock plan and their retirement plan. I think the success and growth of our business has been about seeing through clients' eyes, doing right by them, great marketing. Chuck started the company. He's always believed in marketing. He wants us to have a brand that people trust and know and can relate to.
2: Are you charging a fee to manage the money, or is this money that's kind of in the accounts that technically is under your management, but you're not really actively managing it?
16: Yeah, so splitting into our retail business, 75 to 80% of that is relatively self-directed investors that are making their own investment decisions day by day. They're checking in with us for help around financial planning, trust and estate issues, okay, tax considerations, but largely they're making their investment decisions. And then about 20-ish percent of our clients come to us for full service help. They want us to manage all of their assets, to help them plan out their life, to come up with their asset allocation, to rebalance your portfolio, all of those things, and we earn a fee on that. And then the other largely half of our business that sits with advisors, they're with 16,000 independent advisors across our country that are providing advice for a fee to those clients.
2: So let me ask you, how many total customers do you have?
16: 47 million client accounts.
2: 47 million. So every day, at the end of every day or end of every week, you must get some spreadsheet that shows you what people are doing. Does that show you how the U.S. economy is doing?
16: Well, when you look at what our clients are doing, they remain invested. Equity markets continue to do well. And I think that's a sign of an economy that's been pretty resilient. If you look at the employment numbers have been fine. They're not, you know, supercharged, but they're not bad. Inflation outside of some of the oil shocks we've had, inflation has been contained. And so you see stock markets that, you know, over the months have been hitting highs despite some disruption. So what we see from our clients is continued interest in equities.
2: And do you worry about the Federal Reserve raising rates, which is one thing people think may happen, or it doesn't make a difference to you if they raise rates or lower rates?
16: It won't affect our business that much. We'll be fine in either environment. What we do worry a lot about is our clients, and we want the Fed, whether they're raising or lowering, to get it right. We don't care which direction they go, but we want it to be the right direction for the economy that provides employment growth, moderate inflation, and in those conditions, equity markets will thrive. Our clients will grow their wealth and be able to live their financial dreams.
2: So recently, the U.S. government has set up new accounts. I think they're called Trump accounts for young people, really children, and they're going to have money managed for them over the years. What do you think of that idea?
16: I think it's a home run idea. It's going to allow every American born in our country to see the power of saving and compounding. They're going to save for the first time and get $1,000 from the government when they're born. By the time they're 18, you know, if markets go up as much as they normally be, that will be $2,000, $3,000, $4,000. And it's not that the $4,000, and by the way, if they're saving every year, hopefully it'll be a lot more, but just that initial $1,000 may turn into $3,000. And it's not that that $3,000 is going to change their life, but the concept that the $1,000 grew to $3,000 hopefully changes their life. They just also announced Trump IRA accounts. There's 55 million Americans in our country that do not have access to a private retirement plan. And in this announcement's going to allow those individuals to have a way to access a defined contribution plan the way many of us have enjoyed.
2: And so will you get a piece of that business, you think? Or
16: roughly a year from now, the Trump accounts will open up to anyone that wants to participate, and we will absolutely support the Trump accounts. We'll have a lot of Schwab clients that participate in Trump accounts, and we can't wait to bring them over to Schwab.
2: In the prediction markets, which have been very popular of late, do you see a lot of your clients interested in investing, if investing is the right word, or participating in prediction markets?
16: We're not in prediction markets today. Our stance has been that as prediction markets stand today, 90% plus of it is sports gambling. And I view that as entertainment, and if people want to sports gamble, go nuts, sports gamble. Our service to clients and our mission as a firm is to make clients better off in their financial life. We view sports gambling as, on average, you're going to lose. People are going to, you know, 5% of people take more out of a sports gambling app than they put into it. So 95% of people are losing money, which is counter to our mission of helping people live their best financial life. It is possible in the future that financial events, we could have prediction markets on, but our clients really aren't asking for that today.
2: So today, based on where you see the economy, are you worried that the war in Iran might slow down the economy, or that the Fed might increase interest rates in a dramatic way, or are you not worried about those kind of external things?
16: As investors, we are always worried about the issue of the moment, and you could go back through time, and there's always an issue in the market to worry about. Our view with clients is success is about time in the market as opposed to timing the market. Over the long run, stocks have had really strong returns and grown people's wealth. We tell clients, own stocks, stick with it, avoid the noise.
2: Now let's talk about your own background for a moment.
16: Sure.
2: Where are you from?
16: I grew up in the Boston, Massachusetts area.
2: Okay, and where'd you go to college?
16: I went to Villanova.
2: And you were a good golfer there, I gather, right?
16: A good is being very kind, David. I was a enthusiastic golfer. I did play golf in high school, and actually in Massachusetts, I won the Fall State High School Championship, so I was okay. When I went to college, I did make the golf team. I was a walk-on. Everyone else was on scholarship.
2: I thought you were the captain of the team.
16: Well, I ended up being the captain. I think that was probably more about enthusiasm and leadership than my golf skills.
2: Now, you graduated in what year?
16: 1995.
2: All right. And then what did you do?
16: I went and worked for a company that did economic analysis for companies in litigation. And then I went back to business school at Dartmouth.
2: And after you graduated from Dartmouth, where'd you go?
16: I went to McKinsey & Company. I spent about 4.5-5 years there. It was a great place to develop your career and get coaching. And about 5 years into that, we were having our second child born, and we found that she was going to be born with some real challenges. The doctors told us she'd never walk, talk, or recognize us. And I was working, you know, 80 hours a week, traveling all over the world. My wife had a job as a buy-side analyst. And so we were barely making it, the two of us working with one child, with a second child coming along that was going to need a lot more time and attention. I decided to leave McKinsey, and I went to Wellington Management, an investment firm in Boston, where I learned a lot about investing and also, thankfully, got to have a lifestyle where I could contribute to helping her.
2: How old is she now?
16: She is now 20 years old. She's a sophomore in college and doing terrifically well.
2: Thanks for listening to my conversation with Rick Wurster. To hear more conversations like this, head to Bloomberg.com or YouTube for the latest episodes of Bloomberg Wealth. I'm David Rubenstein, and this is Bloomberg.
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0: up to the minute geopolitical news whenever and wherever it happens. I'm Anne-Marie Hordern in Beijing, China, and this is Bloomberg.
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8: President Trump says negotiators have made progress amid indirect talks with Iran as both sides seek a permanent end to the war. Despite differences over Lebanon and the Strait of Hormuz still looming large, the U.S. says at least 10 million barrels of oil are now flowing through the critical waterway every day.
9: Those boats are coming out of the Hormuz Strait. They're coming out by numbers that nobody ever saw. We're setting records, actually. The oil is dropping. We have some great oilmen here. I don't know if they're happy or sad. I don't give a damn if they're happy or sad. I want the prices to go down, and the oil is dropping like nobody thought possible.
8: Joining me now is Stuart Livingstone Wallace, Bloomberg's executive editor for the Middle East, North Africa, and Russia. So at this time, we're starting with the Strait. The U.S. is saying more movement there. Does Iran share the sentiment?
10: I mean, I think we should start with, is it true or not? And from what we can observe, it does appear to be true that there are something like 10 million barrels going through a day. In addition, you've got 5 million barrels coming through the alternative pipelines. So that takes you to 15. A normal day, i.e. pre-war normal day, would be at 20. So we are actually getting surprisingly close. Now, how does Iran feel about this? Now, that's a thornier question. And it's clear, I think, from the action over the weekend, it doesn't mind the volume so much. It just clearly would like to extract some revenue from that. I mean, not just from its own oil, which it's struggling to sell, but from everyone else's and all the cargo going through. Yeah. So I think that is going to be the pressure point going forward, as to what extent the world is prepared to cede some sort of system, whether you call it a toll or a fee or whatever it is. Are you going to pay Iran money to go through that strait?
8: It seems adamant on that toll, with or without the blessing of anyone in the region. But where does that leave the state of talks between the U.S. and Iran then?
10: So our understanding is that we will continue the rest of the week with so-called technical talks. And that, again, is going to be a fiercely complex set of issues. They're going to have to work their way through. It seems highly unlikely they're going to get it done this week. But hopefully they can make some headway. Quite to what extent they're actually making significant progress on this is really hard to tell. And we've had no details at all. We've had lots of, you know, generalities about it. But the devil's going to be in the detail. And we know, just because we've been working on this file for so long, that that detail is incredibly complex. There are going to be big sticking points. So we'll see.
8: We'll see. No details, and we will see. Stuart, thank you as always. Stuart Livingstone Wallace, Bloomberg's executive editor for the Middle East, North Africa, and Russia. And coming up, despite a booming stock market, many Nigerians still feel locked out of their country's financial revival. That is coming up next. This is Bloomberg.

0: up-to-the-minute geopolitical news whenever and wherever it happens. I'm Oliver Crook at the G7 leaders meeting in Evian-France, and this is Bloomberg.
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10: 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I'm Lisa Abramowitz in Rio de Janeiro, and this is Bloomberg.
9: It's Jobs Day, and Bloomberg has the report under surveillance.
11: Things are starting to pick up in this economy based on the jobs number.
12: But there is a lot of concern about why the labor market is not keeping pace with what we're seeing right now in the AI space.
9: This Thursday, Jonathan, Lisa, Anne-Marie, and Mike will bring you crucial data and expert analysis at terminal speed.
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11: Apparently the labor market right now, not a problem.
9: The June Jobs Report, Thursday on Bloomberg.
14: To Horizons Middle East and Africa. At the start of the Iran war in February, big banks were grappling with the prospect of a protracted slowdown in the Middle East. But now, Wall Street firms are adding bankers in the region, with some relocating staff and others hiring for Dubai-based jobs. For more on this story, we're now joined by Bloomberg's Laura Gardner-Cuesta. Laura, I believe this before I even start talking about it. The traffic in the IFC is crazy these days. But what is driving this push?
15: So what we've seen actually, perhaps counterintuitively, is that we've seen a rise, particularly in M&A concerning Gulf entities. So we've seen outbound M&A has continued at pace, like from the start of the war. That hasn't changed. But what we're also seeing is a lot of M&A inside the region. So we're seeing some infrastructure deals, like huge privatization programs from Aramco. In Kuwait, we're seeing a huge pipeline deal as well, which is drawing interest from some of the biggest private equity name. So this sort of deal making isn't stopping. And we're also seeing, like, outside of the infrastructure space, we're seeing, like, there's an IVF business, for instance, being sold in the UAE. So M&A has really continued at pace, and banks are obviously taking notice. And we're seeing even law firms adding staff here. So, yeah.
14: Keeping you busy.
15: Yes, definitely. We are all very busy in this desk here. Yeah.
14: But is it just big corporations that we're seeing coming in, or is it other types of corporates?
15: So for now, what we've reported on is mainly these are private sector and sort of banks and law firms. I mean, we know sovereign wealth funds historically have been, like, beefing up their staff. What I would say, just as a bit of, like, caveat, we've seen M&A continue at pace. Where we have seen a bit of a drop is in ECM. So we've essentially seen IPO volumes have fallen this year, particularly in the UAE and Saudi. We had a huge pool deal. But in Oman, for instance, we had a big IPO pricing just yesterday for a fertilizer business. So it's not as muted a picture as you might have expected.
14: And then going forward into the second half of the year and then the next year as well, is there, from what you're hearing, is there an expectation for this kind of trajectory, this kind of momentum to go on?
15: It seems so. I mean, it's hard to predict. I think you're speaking to a lot of people, like, what we really need is a resolution to the conflict that gives people confidence. And for investment decisions, you really need to be able to say categorically, like, this has ended. But for now, I mean, we've seen people have been able to continue with transactions without this stopping them. I think some sectors, of course, I should also mention real estate, hospitality is a bit of a tougher backdrop. But for now, we haven't really seen this slowdown. So.
14: All right, Laura, with Dubai and the Middle East keeping you busy, that was Laura Gardner-Cuesta, our ECM reporter. Now, for a look at some of the other stories we're following this morning, Saudi Arabia is selling millions of barrels of oil on an ad hoc hoc basis to customers in Asia. The unusual move illustrates the complex task of restoring flows throttled by the Iran war. State-run energy giant Saudi Aramco has sold at least 6 million barrels of crude on a so-called spot basis on three supertankers bound for South Korea, Japan, and China. Oman India Fertilizers IPO has drawn over $12 billion in orders, becoming the Middle East's largest listing since the outbreak of the regional conflict. The fertilizer producer is set to raise $678 million via the first-time share sale. This is according to the country's Financial Services Authority. The IPO comes amid elevated fertilizer prices and a resilient Oman stock market since the start of the Iran war. And coming up, Abu Dhabi's MGX has raised $49 billion from one of the biggest ever funds dedicated to artificial intelligence deals. That is coming up next. This is Bloomberg.

0: perspective, manage these properties. That's why we own Microsoft. And we're going to continue. Microsoft was down in the second quarter, hurt our portfolios. We still had great performance in the second quarter. But at the end of the day, we're longer-term investors, and we believe in the management there, and we believe what they're doing.
1: It just comes down to what I find challenging, I think, as you think about the software stocks and software as a service stocks is, yes, I can see a case where AI could disrupt a lot of their business, but I don't even know what AI is going to do. I can't figure that out. And so I, much less than then to say Microsoft's going to be hurt or ServiceNow is going to be hurt or soft, you know, but I guess the market's just saying we're selling now and we'll figure it out later.
0: Yeah, I just, like, the Meta news is confounding to me. I know everyone was excited about the stock was up double digits, but now they're spending on cloud and now they're pivoting this way and now they're trying to chase this, building it versus spending on it. I just think that Microsoft's been much more consistent in its operations, and I want to stick with the consistent deliverers.
2: Jim Chanos with Bloomberg Money here 2 weeks ago nailed the Meta thing. He calls it the Neo Cloud. Mm-hmm. We can't figure out what to do with AI, so we're going to compete with Amazon on the cloud. Nadella, major shout out, Bradley Olson and Tina Lee at the Wall Street Journal with this definitive Nadella interview. I read his bio. Nadella's not normal. I think a huge body of the investment public doesn't understand his internal drive.
0: I don't think so. And remember, too, when he took over, that company was, you know, after Steve, and no one likes Steve. And I remember I was at both at Piper and Merrill during those days, and we had huge presence in the Pacific Northwest. You know, Pacific Northwest in particular owned a lot of Microsoft stock, and they did not like him. And so the private wealth perspective of that really started to, when he came in and brought more process and discipline and how they were monetizing these new properties and moving away from the subscription service into more of the deliverable software and all that kind of stuff. That's where it really took off. So I'm a believer. We're there. Mm-hmm. I think of a stock that now it's becoming more of a value stock. You take a look at the balance sheet and the price to free cash flow on that company. It looks pristine. So we really like it. It's much more contrarian, Paul, I would say, than trying to pick the bottom and be a hero in Salesforce or Adobe. We just don't think that they're in the same league, and that's why we're sticking with it.
1: We had a small mid-cap portfolio manager come in this week and finally with a smile on her face because her performance, you know, the Russell 2000 is 2x out of the S&P 500 this year, which is, you know, doesn't happen very often.
0: No.
1: How do you think about small mid-cap stocks?
0: No, we've been believers for a while and we've been wrong aside from the second quarter. And the way that we look at it is we look at the small mid-cap indices within the S&P 1500. And if you take a look at the mid-cap, in the small cap, the SML dramatically outperformed the mid-cap by like 500 or 600 basis points. And the reason why the Russell 2000 outperformed the S&P 600 is because you have a lot more companies in the Russell 2000 that don't own money. So there was Go-Go, JoJo, the juicier companies. But if you take a look at the S&P 600 small-cap SML, price to cash flow, balance sheet, earnings discernibility, better than large cap, and the growth rates for the second half of the year are better too. So I think in this world of the need for liquidity, and people love private equity, they love private markets, all these private equity, private market companies are smaller companies, so I think they're going to seek liquidity in small cap.
2: Brian Belsky with us here before Jobs Day, 20 minutes away. Lisa Mateo to follow on here in a bit, but thrilled to have the gentleman from Humillas with us. I look at July 2-ish, and it tells me, and people know where I am on rebalancing. Sell your winners. I'm like, really? Rebalancing this time around.
0: Violent, because think about what Micron did to a lot of the indices. Now, full disclosure, we don't own Micron.
2: Do you rebalance?
0: Yes, you do, because we did a lot in June, June 1, because of what happened in May. And so we had a couple positions that doubled in May, and then we rebalanced back. We don't own Micron, but it messed up some of the indices. For instance, if you take a look at the Russell 1000 value technology sector,
2: okay,
0: it was up over 100% in come on, man. And Micron is a value stock. I didn't get that. But I mean, we underperformed the value index by 200 basis points. We were still up double digits. I mean, it's crazy. So yeah, you have to rebalance. We use drift in our portfolios, as you should, because you never try to outsmart the market. But
1: so
0: you
1: what's
0: need
1: drift.
0: Drift is you just let the positions kind of go over time. So if, say if you, my position, my core position, XYZ is 4% and it goes to 4.75% during the, I'm not going to rebalance
2: so
0: back to 4.
2: So when you rebalance, you don't sell the whole position?
0: No. Because I think the biggest problem with institutional portfolio managers, and some of them took over our prior job, that own 200 stocks, guys, right? They have 200 stocks in these big fancy portfolios. When you run separately managed account portfolios, you're catering to Paul Sweeney, high net worth individual right here, and he's got taxable gains in all of these companies in these 50 stocks. If you blow out XYZ stock by owning it for 10 years, he's not going to be happy with you because you have a taxable gain. Well, if you're an institutional person, you blow out positions, you don't have that same thing. So on an SMA, like we run 40 to 50 stocks, period, we have low turnover, and you save a position, right, goes up to 6%, you cut a half, you still own the position.
2: What you just heard there, folks, bronze it. We will have Belsky on Bloomberg Money, because what you just heard was the clearest discussion of

0: I think, is that you don't have to own everything. Right. You don't have to own everything. Have conviction and stick with it. But you know what I think people are missing is, we're building out these data centers. So how do you build a data center, man? Well, people talk about Caterpillar.
1: Yeah.
0: Well, we like this company called Acuity. We own it in our small midcap. And they make the tiles that go on top of the buildings between the ceiling and the ceiling and the top of where the tiles are, because in between that are the wires. The wires heat up, so Acuity makes these tiles that are cool enough to keep the heat. I mean, it's really, but people aren't thinking like that, mm-hmm. right?
1: Yep.
0: And so stuff like that, or old school power companies like NextEra, because you got to plug in, you got to plug in the power, or Southern Company, and so. That's the, I think, the next derivative down. I think the biggest theme, though, that some play is cybersecurity, because I just don't think people understand it enough. And that's why we own Palo Alto, by far, I think, from our view, the best company in there. They've integrated in a couple of new acquisitions, one of them CyberArk the last year or so, that kind of took some time to get going, but they certainly got paid for owning CyberArk the last month or so.
1: Yes, boy, Palo Alto's been a great stock, almost doubling in the last year to date here. What are we doing with financials here? Seems like I'm seeing deals left and right. Capital markets business is great. What are we doing with financials?
0: Love, love, love. You know, our theme of owning the big ones and owning the really small ones, I think, really works. Why the really small ones, Brian? Because the really small ones are the essence of the way that some of us in this room kind of grew up in the business. Mm-hmm. Relationships. They're getting the business from the commercial bank in the private bank that, let's say, the big guys are not, right? In the regional communities, that's why we like the Glacier Bancorps and the FNBs and the Pinnacles and things like that. But then you go to the big dogs, where JP Morgan, obviously, multi-divisional assets, they were part of the deal with SpaceX. We're going to see more investment banking in the next 6 months. They benefit from private wealth. Bank of America, Morgan Stanley, Goldman Sachs. They've done very well, and
1: let's go back to Glacier Bancorp. It's in Montana, dude. There's nobody there.
0: Well, that's why.
2: It's colder than here.
0: It's colder. Yeah. You know, it's 83, fun, 11, sunshine, and degrees in New York, but I think it's probably 65 there? I'll take that.
1: Yeah, look
0: at But I think the in-between, I think what we didn't talk about is the in-between regional banks, we're going to see some consolidation.
2: I got to get this in quick here. The person after you is so important. We got to just get this in. So the Vikings unload their GM. Yeah. They steal for the Packers September 30th. It will be cooler. The Vikings, they've really made some significant changes.
0: They blew apart their front office.
2: They blew up the team.
0: Yeah, they blew up the front office. They don't know who the quarterback's going to be. You're welcome, Knicks fans, for the Timberwolves giving you a cat. Now, what's going to happen with Minnesota sports, me being a long-term Minnesota sports fan, J.J. is going to be let go, and he's going to become like a Hall of Fame quarterback for somebody else. That's just the way that it works in Minnesota, man, I'm telling you. Garnett leaves, he wins the title with the Celtics. Ortiz leaves, goes to Boston, becomes a Hall of Fame baseball player.
2: That was a magical day. I teared up that day. That was like, are you kidding? We have David Ortiz?
0: Yeah. Yep.
2: Really?
1: Yeah.
2: So you're not thrilled with the Vikings this year?
0: I have to play defense, and I'd rather underpromise and overdeliver.
2: Okay, that's called being a Red Sox fan. Go away. Brian Belsky, thank you so much. What you heard there on rebalancing was just absolutely fabulous. We'll do more with Mr. Belsky on this. Futures up 8, Dow futures up 65, 15 minutes away from jobs day, and we'll really get into it with a great lineup here. Claudia Somm with us, Catherine Kaminsky, Christina Kampmann, who's thrilled that she's with us. But right now, our interview of the day. It's too important. We got to squeeze this in 5 minutes. It's Nathan's Famous and hot dogs and all that for Bloomberg this weekend. Lisa Mateo shows us today. Should Taylor wear Dior or Chanel at the wedding?
3: Ooh, Taylor has to wear Dior.
2: I think Dior. I agree.
3: We're going to be all over the wedding, too.
2: Why did I know that? So are you going to cover the wedding, Bloomberg, this weekend? Are you going to, what's Christina say? Does she say, yeah, we got to do it from Nathan's Famous?
3: We can't do it from Nathan's Famous too much, but we're definitely going to cover it. But we're going to be on the Intrepid, and that's what the exciting thing is about. So it's July 4th.
2: That's what they say about this couple.
3: I'm telling you. John Tucker, you were showing the ships picture, right? Okay, so you've seen the ships. But we're going to be going them, as they come up the Hudson, so we'll have them as they kind of sail
1: up.
3: That's
1: going to be awesome.
3: So it's going to be a really, really great picture. So David and Christina will be there. They're

0: talking with the president of the Intrepid, the CEO of the USO, the CEO of Pyrotechnic, which is the company that's setting off all the fireworks in Washington, D.C. They're actually going for a Guinness World Record. So it's, we'll see if they hit it. But it's going to be exciting. The CEO of the Theodore Roosevelt Library is going to be there because that opens on the 4th of July. So a lot of things centered around the 4th of July. I will be at Coney Island. I will be doing the boardwalk. I'll be the backdrop of the Nathan's hot dog eating contest, too. But just talking with people, getting the flavor for the holiday, how they're feeling about America, you know, at this time. And then also looking at some of America's oldest companies, right? Christina went to Kentucky. She went to the Jim Beam factory.
1: Oh, cool.
0: So she talked with some of those 7th and 8th generation distillers there.
2: They went down south?
0: Yes.
2: How come we don't have this?
1: No, we don't get that. No.
0: We can bring
2: some
0: Jim Beam.
2: We're just like gerbils compared to them.
1: Exactly. Lisa, most people know that you're a health nut. You exercise regularly. You eat so extremely well, good stuff. We can't get you the Captain Crunch upstairs. But you say you eat hot dogs, and I do not believe it.
0: Yes.
1: So are you going to, take a bite of a hot dog on
0: air? I am going to do it, but you see, you have to, it's about the toppings, right? Okay. You got to have the kraut, you have to have the red onions, you have to have all the good stuff on top of it. That's what it is.
2: Can I ask?
0: Please.
2: Are you going to be on the Intrepid at some point? Are you scheduled to be there?
0: I am not scheduled. I have been banned from the Intrepid. No, I'm just kidding.
1: She's taking the subway out to Coney Island.
0: We are strictly Coney Island to give you the beach vibes, give you the boardwalk vibes.
2: So can
0: vibes.
2: You tell Christina?
0: Yes.
2: I mean, Agura just won't do this. You got to talk to Christina. Now close your eyes. Go on. Now step up. Do you trust me? I trust you. I'm flying, Jack. We got to get a shot at the bow of the Intrepid of Gura and Rafini to a Titanic. I mean, we just got to have that.
0: It's going to be hot. I'll tell you that thing, too. It's going to be
2: the heat's serious.
0: Yeah, the heat's serious. We're going into the fourth day of that heat wave, so it'll be fun. And then David Gura talks with David Rubenstein. They go about philanthropy and all the work
2: Orioles?
0: That he's been doing. Orioles. But all the work that he's been doing, too. So it's going to be a fun show. We're excited. We get out of the studio. We get into the public. So it's going to be exciting.
2: A Mateo remote from Madison Square Garden.
0: Oh,
1: yeah, gold. That could be there. That could be a
0: for the wedding of the century.
2: Lisa Mateo, thank you so much. I thought the wedding of the century. Which of us in the room had that?
3: No, I thought yours was the wedding of the century.
2: Oh, it was plural.
3: Which one?
2: Thank you, John Tucker. Go away, Lisa Mateo. Thank you so much. Bloomberg this weekend, 7 a.m. Saturday and Sunday. Really, really special weekend. And Paul, for New York City, I mean, it's like insanely busy.
1: Yeah, it is always, and it's interesting to see how the city, you know, with all these events, deals with the heat. You know,
2: I sit there, folks, from a pretty advantageous thing. I hear sirens like all the time.
1: Right.
2: I mean, the first responders are working
1: all the time
2: in New York City, and now it's the heat.
1: Yep.
2: And all the rest. I just, you know, let's do a data check here. We're coming to the jobs report in 10 minutes. A little bit different Thursday jobs report. I'll do equities. Futures up 8. NASDAQ up a little bit. There's green on the screen here with some constructive tone. NASDAQ up 0.2%. The VIX gives you that bull market, 16.49. Paul, what do you see within the market? I mean, an oil down a stick. That
1: gets
2: my
1: looking
2: attention.
1: At that. I'm keeping my eyes on oil. Again, WTI crude oil down $1.40. That's 2%. We're now at $67.14. That was just a big, big move. But now we're getting right back to levels we were pre-war. That's certainly what President Trump said would happen with this memorandum of understanding and a ceasefire. And that appears to be accurate right here.
2: And Bitcoin. 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It is Jobs Day next.
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3: 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Memory makers SK Hynix and Samsung Electronics lost a combined $290 billion in value to drive an almost 8% slump in South Korea's KOSPI index overnight. Storage and processing names, again, among the biggest decliners in pre-market trading in the U.S. SanDisk falling, Seagate Technology Holdings, Western Digital, and Micron Technology all down over 1%. Investors also focusing on the jobs report in a couple of minutes at the end of the holiday shortened week. Bloomberg Economics expecting payrolls to rise at a robust pace, exceeding even May's strong gain. And here's one for you. Sell-by labels on perishable products now banned in California. They have a new food labeling law, came into effect yesterday, who addresses what federal and state officials have long said can be a source of confusion when to toss out aging food products. Oh, it turns out you look at the label in your, you know, and you throw it out, and they're saying right, that's a waste.
2: Claudius has a jar of cat food in the back that was 14 years ago, and she served it to the beast. To Puffy, serve the beast.
3: Puffy's yesterday. Fine.
2: Puffy's fine. Puffy lived. John Tucker, thank you so much. Joining us now in charge of cats and dogs here at Bloomberg Surveillance, New Century Advisors, Claudia Somm. Claudia, I got to give you a victory lap here. 18 months ago, people were calling and citing your profound research on recession and you said no. What did the Gloom Crew get wrong?
5: The Gloom Crew got wrong what was happening in the labor force, the supply of workers. Back when I said, oh, that those increased in unemployment rate, be careful with that. We've got a lot of immigration, we've got a lot of workers flowing, and some of that increase is good, not bad, like with a recession coming. I worry some of the, you know, really exuberant crew right now may be getting it wrong in the other direction because the labor force has not been growing as quickly. So the signals, like with payroll gains, I think they're good. I don't want to undercut the good, but they're not great.
2: Right.
5: I think that we're just moving around with the labor force. We got to be really careful at a time like that when labor supply is so fluid.
2: Always respectful, as the academic from Michigan would be. But nevertheless, the message is there on our newly minted chairman. Is he ignoring, as we saw in Sintra yesterday, is he ignoring the employment mandate at the expense of total focus on supply-side-driven inflation?
5: At this moment, having a focus on inflation makes a lot of sense. It is the problem. I think we could say the labor market's probably pretty close to where the Fed's maximum employment mandate is. I'm uncomfortable about the silence. I'd like to hear the chair say that and not just nothing about the labor market or very sparse on the labor market. He had one word for it yesterday, steady. That was it. I think it deserves more than that, even if it's in pretty good shape and doesn't require action.
2: One of the great miracles is Paul Sweeney's family's employment. Is employment of the offspring this summer, Paul, is it steady?
1: It's steady. It's steady, I can report. Wages here, Claudia. There was a time when we'd get 3.5% average hourly earnings year over year and say, that's pretty good. But not in today's inflationary environment. How do you think about the wages out there?
5: Right. So on average, wages are not keeping up with inflation right now. Now, that comes in large part because we've seen a surge in inflation this year. Right. And there's already signs of the oil prices coming down that we are probably at the high water mark on inflation. But it does show how much that context on inflation really matters for how far paychecks go. And I think the other thing to really keep looking at these wage data as we get them, we don't see signs of overheating. We don't see signs of labor shortages, wages picking up in a way that they could be creating even more cost, more inflation. And that's something that the Fed is keeping a really careful eye on. That is not a problem we have right now.
1: Talk to us about just inflation in general. How sticky is it in your mind?
5: There is a piece of inflation that has been quite persistent, not just this year, over the last years. I want to say it's something probably like in a half a percentage point range. I mean, we're not talking about, like, right now inflation is running at 4%. A lot of that is temporary. It's tied to energy. It's tied to tariffs. These things are, you know, rolling off. I mean, something else could come along, but I mean, those things are rolling off. But I think if you look at the data from lots of different directions, there's still about a half a percentage point, a lot of it tied back to some of the service inflation categories, that it's just harder to see how that gets chipped away.
2: Let's do this. Let's come back with Claudia Samir, Christina Katmany, Catherine Kaminsky coming up as well. But right now, Dr. Sam with us as we go to this important, I think, undersold employment report on the American economy. So many other distractions as we go into the weekend. The jobs report for America.
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3: I'm John Tucker with the non-farm payrolls report, and way under estimates, 57,000 additions for the month of June. The survey was for 113. Now, we are also getting revisions from the prior month, revisions downward from 172 to 129. As far as the unemployment rate coming in lower, it was the estimate was for 4.3%, which is what we had for the prior month. It is coming in for June right now at 4.2%. Average hourly earnings on a month-over-month basis, bang on estimates, 0.3%, and year-over-year, 3.5%. But again, the headline number there, way lower than expectations. Change in non-farm payrolls, 57,000. Again, the survey by economists, a survey by Bloomberg, 113,000. And that is your Bloomberg June Jobs Report update. Tom and Paul.
2: Jen Tucker, thanks so much. Across America, without commercial interruption, we report on the American labor economy. We are going to extend our discussion with Dr. Sum after seeing this jaw-dropping report. Peter Scheer looks like a genius right now. With us an hour ago, futures explode up 23, Dow futures up 164, the NASDAQ up 0.5%, and the VIX comes into a new low, 16.14. We're going to get a 15 VIX here in a moment. Over on the Sweeney front, the two-year yield comes in. All of a sudden, rate increases. What do you think, Paul?
1: It feels like they pushed out a little bit here.
2: A little bit.
1: The two-year comes in about 4.5 basis points, 4.12%.
2: Looking at the data here, we're going to give Dr. Sam time to digest it as she does. Claims were steady here on a compressed Thursday-Friday wall of data. Continuing claims are depressed as well. Hourly earnings on target. The unemployment rate, as John Tucker said, and all that complex math improves from 4.3 to 4.2%. But it is the revisions. That's what I want to focus with Dr. Sum on. We are thrilled from New Century. Claudia Sum is with us for this important report. Again, futures up 23. Claudia, there's non-farm payrolls. And there's 2-month net revision, which gives me a negative statistic. And then we have 6 months or every year, other adjustments. We continue to overguess our labor enthusiasm. Does it surprise you to see a 2-month net revision that's negative?
5: I wouldn't say it's surprising. I mean, revisions are a natural part of the process. We want to get a snapshot on the U.S. economy as quickly as possible with over 150 million workers and tens of millions of businesses. Like, you don't do that in 2 weeks on the first try. So the revisions are part of the process, getting a clearer and clearer picture. So I kind of push back on that. There's a, the system's right. Broken. We're always going to get these kind of revisions. We've seen some upward revisions recently, too. So, I think there were some things maybe that were a little puzzling in, say, last month's data, some, big jump in government employment. And so, it takes some time to work out the numbers. So I wouldn't take too much from it. It just all this underscores, again, don't get too hung up on the latest number. Look at averages. Look under the hood. I think that's a consistent message.
2: Right. Non-farm payrolls was 188,000 3-month moving average. That comes down almost 20,000, 164. So that drops down to 3 months moving average. And the new 3 months moving average is 111,000. And that'll adjust. Dr. Sum, is that politically acceptable in America to have a 90-day moving average of 111,000?
5: What really matters is that the people out there who are looking for jobs can get jobs, and they're good jobs. Right. So the payrolls are kind of a tricky way to read that, just because we can have changes in how many people are out there looking for jobs. I still feel like the unemployment rate is a better place to start that conversation than the payroll numbers. Though, of course, I mean, the difference is it matters to people. Even if you're in the 4.2% isn't a lot of unemployed. But if you're one of those, it's a big deal, right? So you're going to, and that may affect your vote. So, but I think payrolls is a tough one. And I will say, even with the number, the 3-month moving average of payrolls being revised down, that's still well above what estimates were of what we think the labor force is growing at. So that could still be a good number.
2: I'm just, Claudia's so young, and you're Sweeney, you're just a kid. And the answer is 111,000 is un-American.
1: Oh,
2: we're supposed to be vibrant at 150, 200, 210, and those days are just evaporated.
1: Claudia, how do you think our new Fed chairman and the Federal Reserve is going to view this data point?
5: This today's report is going to keep their focus squarely on inflation. So what you're looking for are red flags, downside risks, and this doesn't show signs of it. I think the one place that I find somewhat disconcerting is, the unemployment rate did tick down to 4.2%, but it came with a 3/10 decline in the labor force participation rate. And so that's you know, people can retire, people can like go and, you know, the changes, that's not a thing the Fed gets involved with, but that does give me a little bit of concern just about the, again, the structure of the labor force, the workforce that's out there. So, you know, I think they'll keep a watchful eye on this, but I don't see red flags in this in terms of them turning attention into problems in the labor market.
2: We welcome all of you across America for this American labor economy, a shock report year. Futures up 21, up 25. Now futures explode up 32. Dow futures up well over 200 points. The NASDAQ puts it on up 0.2%. Is now, excuse me, I checked that, up 0.2%, now up 0.7% in the NASDAQ 100. The VIX, I've got a 15 handle on the VIX.
1: Wow, there you go.
2: 15.98 plunging. Now, that'll go through the July 1 nirvana that we saw the other day. Paul Sweeney with Dr. Claudia Song.
1: Claudia, we've seen a real dramatic decline in immigration into this country. How does that impact kind of the supply side of the labor market these days?
5: Right. Well, industries that have, rely a lot on immigrant workforce that can cause labor shortages. We haven't seen that kind of at an aggregate level. I think you can point to some industries where you can see some tensions and even showing up. It could be part of the contribution to, you know, construction wages rising faster than overall. But there are other reasons construction wages be rising faster. There's a lot of demand for AI build out. So it's hard to like pull it out in the aggregate statistics. But I think there are hints of it in industry level. And then, you know, this can get a little complicated in terms of the measurement and the data. People need to be willing to participate in government surveys so we can understand their employment. And I do worry right. that kind of the crackdown on immigration may be impairing the statistics some as well.
2: So what will the Fed do? I got 8 ways to go here, Claudia, in the time we've got left. Kathy Kaminsky on hold right now. We'll get to her in a moment. Perfect time to talk to Catherine Kaminsky about the quant view on the market. Dr. Sum, the Fed here, I guess we've got a belief in, I'll call it collegial dissent. We need to raise rates. A major Wall Street shop looks for 3 rate increases, et cetera. How abrupt over this holiday weekend will be the market economic shift given this report relating to Fed meetings for the rest of the year?
5: I don't think markets should react much to this report. I mean, we have a Fed that has committed to delivering price stability, which is getting inflation back to 2% over some period of time. What's it going to take to get it back to 2%? And there is disagreement among the committee about mm-hmm. what it's going to take. And today's data does not settle that argument at all. We're just going to need a lot more information. So have a nice weekend.
2: Let's leave it at that.
1: Yeah.
2: How's the cat doing? Did the cat survive the one-year-old cat food you served?
5: She's right over here looking out the window. Puffy's good, too. She's having a good weekend, too.
2: Puffy's having a good weekend. Stay cool, calm, and collected, Puffy. Claudia Sam, we really treasure your work for us and your wisdom for us each and every jobs day. Can't say enough about it. With New Century Advisors, futures up 28 right now. Dow futures up 206. NASDAQ puts it on up 0.6%. It's ebbing. It's Friday. I think people are like halfway out the door.
1: Oh, I think you're right.
2: You think there's, you know, one of the great things here, folks, is the invention of the Bloomberg terminal at a cottage.
1: Yep.
2: It sits there like a hood ornament,
1: mm-hmm.
2: and it's used like once a year, Jobs
1: exactly.
2: Day.
1: Exactly.
2: In July. And of course, the Bloomberg mobile app helps with
1: Fantastic.
2: That. Excuse me. As well. So I'm lost. What are we doing here?
1: Let's go to Katie Kaminsky.
2: Oh, Kathy Kaminsky is with us.
1: Yes.
2: Probably with. She went to MIT.
1: That's what
2: I
1: understand.
2: So you know she has air conditioning.
1: Exactly. Katie Kaminsky joins us here, Chief Research Strategist at Alpha Simplex here. Katie, million ways to go here. Tom and I earlier this morning were talking about the U.S. dollar and the strength of the dollar. What are you seeing out there? It's weaker today, but what do you see out there in terms of just trends in the currency markets?
13: This is a good point. We did actually see the dollar strengthen a lot over the last month. That was particularly interesting specifically for commodities. I think that also helped kind of cause some reversal in the commodity trends as well, because it makes commodities more expensive when the dollar rallies like that. We are seeing the opposite move today. My view is this is much more of a call on the labor market data and this idea that, you know, this puts a little bit of less pressure on the Fed to try and deal with inflation if the labor market could be a secondary focus. So
2: right.
13: From my side, we have seen long dollar trends building. So.
2: Christina Kempman will be with us here in a bit. And then Veronica Clark will join us from Citigroup. They nailed the jobs report this morning. She's like work from cottage.
1: Yeah, okay.
2: I think Veronica's like... She's in the Hamptons somewhere. You know, Kathy, I look at this, and if I can talk about your trend expertise, Microsoft is a busted trend. Yeah. What do you do with Microsoft when it blows through resistance like that or support?
13: Well, I think that the challenge is always about balancing the strength of the trend with sort of the frequency of outliers. So when we see trends that are extreme, oftentimes there's not enough data to determine whether or not that trend will continue. Trend as a strategy works much better in the middle of the distribution. So when you're going through sort of a thematic trend, but not when you're sort of at the extrema.
1: So where are you seeing... From your trend perspective, Katie, where are you guys seeing opportunities in the marketplace these days?
13: Well, this is a good question, because we had pretty strong trends going into the month of June. And we saw, you know, clearly energy has been a big theme that unraveled. The long equity trades have been working, but rotating. Fixed income has been a short view that has abated some with some of the de-escalation. And I think the one trend that seems to be emerging that was newer was the long dollar trend, and this idea that the relative positioning of the U.S. dollar could cause it to come back after it's really struggled quite a bit.
2: What is the trend structure of the equity market right now? Can you say there's a persistency? As Paul, somebody mentioned drift earlier. Mm-hmm. I thought of Katy Kaminsky. Is there a constructive drift to this bull market?
13: There definitely has been, but it is really differential depending on which asset you've seen. And so, for example, the relative positioning of the Dow Jones versus, say, NASDAQ has actually reverted some. So we've seen sort of more that pivot recently in equities. So overall, the strength of trends are relatively strong, not at high levels, but you are seeing some sort of rotation amongst trend signals in terms of which assets are leading the pack.
1: Equities continue to move higher. John Tucker in his reports tells us new time highs, all-time highs pretty much every day. What's your equity call here?
13: So equities, because of the volatility that we've seen, is sort of a moderate bullish signal. I'd say that you've seen sort of, it's not all systems go by any means. And that's because you've seen a lot of hesitation in the price action. You've seen, but why you continue to be long equities is because there's always seems to be buying pressure when you have that reversal. But these reversals are happening, so it's not sort of an all systems go trend. It's definitely, you know, proceed with caution, but still long.
2: And Katie, we're going to have to run here because we've got to follow the immediate market here. Do you have a trend on gold? Asking for John Tucker. I mean, is gold a busted trade like Microsoft's a busted trade?
13: Well, gold has been, trying to go short, I'd say. So, I'd say that if you call it a busted trade, I'd say it is kind of a busted trade by that definition.
2: Right.
13: But who knows? It could come back. We'll see. It was just so huge last year. So I think it deserved a little bit of reversal.
2: Katie, perfect. Thank you so much. Catherine Kaminsky with this Alpha Simplex as well. I got emotional. Catherine Kempany, do you know she's in studio today?
1: I know.
2: I had no idea. That's because the Invesco helicopter could land on top of the tower. So she'd stay out of the heat. Let's do this from the Interactive Broker Studios. A Jobs Day, Bloomberg Business Flash. John Tucker.
3: All right, the market reaction, so we're less rate hikey. Slower than anticipated increase in jobs driving stocks higher. Bond yields are falling. The 2-year, 7 basis points lower, 4.10. The 10-year yield, 2 basis points lower at 4.45. Dow futures up 262. The S&P futures up 28. And the NASDAQ futures right now, 100. at 62. So weaker than expected payrolls report, especially with the downward revisions to last month, causing kind of a knee-jerk bull steepening of the yield curve at this point. And also, interesting note, dollar DXY down 0.8%. And we check the markets for you all day long right here on Bloomberg Radio. I'm John Tucker. That is your Bloomberg Business Flash. Paul and Tom.
2: Thank you so much, John Tucker. Futures up 27 right now. There's a persistency to it. It ebbed away a bit. The VIX 16.00. Christina Catmany with us, and we thank her for really coming into the studio today on this odd day. She could have had, you know, work from home, work from yacht, you know, whatever. But she's here. Does this jobs report change Kevin Warsh's world? Do you look at Claudia Sahm is making clear this is not a shift report. She is a boring economist. But you're in the trenches. Does this change the debate?
14: I don't think so. I think she's right. I think the big question here is, we're all trying to figure out what Warsh's messaging is, what he's trying to accomplish. I think he's also trying to figure out how he wants to communicate to the market. It seems clear that he has come out and is speaking very aggressively on the inflation front. Now, is that I'm going to talk very strongly and it buys me time and I don't have to do anything? Or like, I'm ready to shock and awe? We don't know that yet. But I think we do live in a different world that we can go into meetings priced 50-50 or like, I don't think we live in the same world that we're going to go into a Fed meeting at either zero or 25. And we've been guided handheld. Mm-hmm. And he spoke to that in Cincher yesterday, too, of during the financial crisis, we had to handhold the market. Like, that's not the environment anymore. So I think that they're more focused there. And the labor market has proved to all of us in the last 6 months that it is more resilient, even with today's number.
1: So where do you guys, and you guys are global in view, where do you see the best opportunities in fixed income?
14: Fixed income. So I think two things. To your point of like we're sitting in the seats and it versus an economist, it is a more tactical market. And I think we're in this kind of rangy market. So we are a bit more active than I think we had been. And then where do we see opportunities? I think if I look at fixed income, the U.S. still, to me, looks rich and we don't have term premium built in. And I appreciate that we have this like very aggressive speak. But I don't know, the curve is too flat. I don't want to own the long end in the U.S. And then I think it makes the rest of the world more interesting.
2: Right.
14: Europe offers value. We've gotten one hike from the ECB. Perhaps we'll get another, and I think that's it.
2: Okay.
14: And more is priced. Like, so Europe, UK, Australia, I think there's other places that are interesting.
2: Okay, this is really important, because they're at Cintra, and everybody's happy, happy, happy. Yeah. Mm-hmm. I was going nuts. I wanted to ask them brutal questions. The fact is the UK is a coupon. Like, no, it's like a dream.
14: Yeah.
2: How does a shop like you handle a 10-year gilt or, you know, I'm making this up, a Vodafone piece of 20 years?
14: Yeah. So I think it's weighing, and it goes back to the basics of all investment, like risk and return, right? And I think the UK, it definitely offers value, and we own some in the front end and some in the, I think both pieces offer value, because I don't think the BOE delivers, so the front end is interesting. And I think the very long end, because you've had changes in the supply dynamics and all of those, and we think that the government, even with the change, if you get Burnham in place, will kind of drive it down the middle and will be contained with what's priced. But it is a less liquid market. It is more volatile. I think we have to kind of take that into account when we think about sizing a position and, right, like it's a different market to trade.
1: You say you're underweight credit. Does that mean you didn't buy the SpaceX? You didn't buy all the AI bonds that were issued?
14: We haven't as much. And I think we think about credit as it's the jump risk product within fixed income. And I think people don't kind of give it that credence. And again, I grew up in a rates background and look at broad fixed income. So I always am like, I don't, the all in yield comment, I understand that investors do behave that way. But for us, spreads are tight. And we think that there's kind of better ways that we can piecemeal things together. So we do own credit, we're in the front end, but I think we're a bit more cautious there with how tight it is.
2: I have to ask this. Mrs. Keene emails in, and she's going around my cane after Harry Kane.
1: Sure.
2: And that's replaced on the doorknob outside the kitchen, sort of towards the West Wing. She's got the Knicks merch going on.
1: Yep.
2: And she says, you have to ask Christine, because she sees my notes. I'm up at 2 a.m.
1: Sure.
2: I'm preparing for the show. Mrs. Keene wants to know, were you in class with Jalen at Villanova?
14: I'm a little older, but we do love our Nova Knicks at home.
2: Was he like on campus when you were there? You were a senior and he was a freshman or something like
14: that? No, they won their first championship in 16, 2 days before I had my first my first daughter, who was very early. And I was like, of course you had your baby so early. You were out until midnight watching that Villanova game. Like, these are important moments, Mom. But it's a proud time for the Villanova community, for sure.
2: And they're
14: like very good quality,
1: yep,
14: good human beings,
1: yep,
14: which I think has
1: that
14: shown
1: comes across
14: in
1: it
14: this.
1: Does.
2: Who
1: it
2: is?
14: All,
1: well, Jalen Brunson.
14: Jalen, Kale, Josh Hart.
2: I just want to get her going.
14: Yeah, all of them.
2: Christina, thank you so much for your commitment to our jobs. They really, really appreciate it. Christina Campmany has the most Knicks merch at Invesco, and we thank her for coming in this morning. This is a special treat. We try to do this. There are moments where the shops get it wrong, and there's moments where they get it right. And we never chastise people that get it wrong because it is a difficult business. Victory lap today for Veronica Clark and a guy named Hollenhorst over at Citigroup, who really framed out a difficult jobs report. And this goes back, Paul, to UNC Labor Economics,
1: yep,
2: Econ 480.
1: Oh, boy.
2: You should see the hardcover books alone. Veronica Clark's father had to spend $800, yep, just on labor economics textbooks at UNC. Joining us for a victory lap, Veronica Clark of Citigroup. What did the people looking for optimistic labor, what did they get wrong this time around? Veronica.
15: Yeah, it's a really tricky time to read the labor market data, and I'm sure we will be wrong again. but yeah, I mean, the last couple months, of course, had been incredibly strong. But I think the issue is that this data have just gotten incredibly volatile. The reason that we were expecting softer jobs data this morning was that we had seen this increase in initial and continuing jobless claims over this June reference period. That tends to happen throughout the summer, so we're still watching that. But yeah, the pattern the last couple years is that we get weaker labor market data in the summer, especially in late summer. I would expect to see the unemployment rate even higher, and maybe we're starting to see that play out in this June data.
1: Do you think, you know, what we've heard from Fed Chairman Warsh yesterday in Portugal, and then a couple weeks ago at his statement in his conference, how do you think the Fed is looking at the labor market these days?
15: Yeah, I don't think this one report is really enough to change anyone's mind that the labor market is stable. That's been the story the last, you know, number of months. But I think the issue is that this is a very fragile labor market. You know, we have very low hiring, but low firing. That tends to result in weaker labor market data later in the summer. I think we will see that. I think the Fed will react to that. But probably not this report specifically. But right now we're very focused on, you know, what's the chance that the Fed might be hiking, maybe hiking as soon as July. I think this definitely should at least reduce those July hike odds.
2: What did you think of Sintra? I mean, it was, and to Sarah Eisen's immense credit, she very diplomatically got a lot of airtime for Chairman Bush. She did a very good job of, like, you know, keeping the light. And I thought Lagarde was a total class act on that. But what do you think? I mean, how did he do? And what does it signal for the communication of the central bank? Mm-hmm.
15: Yeah, I mean, I think he's still trying very hard to say very little. He was pressed on some things, but, you know, we still are not getting, you know, certainly anything in terms of forward guidance on policy rates. But I would hope at some point we do get some more guidance on how they're reading the recent data. Maybe, you know, we'll just expect more of that at the meetings and maybe not so much in these off-meeting communications. I mean, it was notable, at least, that he said the inflation risks have diminished in the last couple weeks, but that should just be true, right? Oil prices have come down, so that's maybe slightly dovish, but it's really not telling us a whole lot about how, yeah, they're viewing the risks going forward.
1: Veronica, you and the economics team at Citi been, I think, out of consensus here, suggesting that Fed could go back to cutting rates later this year. Is that still where you guys are leaning?
15: Yeah, we still are, and it comes down to, you know, the two things. They're dual mandate. So one, seeing even weaker labor market data over the summer. You know, the unemployment rate in today's number fell a little bit, but that happened with a really big decline in labor force participation. We've seen this happen in the early summer in the past couple years. Participation falls early in the summer, and then it rises at the end of the summer, and it takes the unemployment rate higher with it. So I think we'll see that as we get into the end of the summer. And then, yeah, seeing even some softer inflation data the next couple months, especially maybe core CPI inflation, that could get, you know, below 2.5%, I think, pretty quickly. And we do have revisions coming to core PCE that I think is going to lower core PCE inflation.
2: Interesting.
15: So, yeah, in a couple months, all of the, you know, labor market data could look softer, inflation data could look like it's slowing, and I think that could get the Fed to cut again.
2: This Thursday, this Jobs Day across America, we continue with Veronica Clark of Citigroup. What a special treat to get her in here. Thanks to the Citigroup team for setting up this phone conversation. Whether Citigroup getting right the tone of this job report. Got much more coming up here in conversation this morning on our economics, our finance, our investment, and indeed our international relations. Paul Sweeney with Veronica Clark.
1: Veronica, 3.5% wage growth here on a year-over-year basis in this report. And there was a time when that'd be pretty good. But now with inflation at a significantly higher rate there, that's problematic, isn't it, for the U.S. labor market?
15: Yeah, we have had a couple months now where headline inflation is outpacing nominal wage growth. That's probably still the case in June, although in June we will start to see headline inflation coming down because gas prices are falling. Yep. 3.5%, that's a pretty normal pace of wage growth, maybe a little bit on the stronger end of what we saw pre-pandemic. But somewhat measures like the Atlanta Fed wage tracker, that's been much softer.
2: Right.
15: This is not a labor market adding inflationary pressure, I don't think.
2: Chairman Warsh mentioned this, and I think it's important. Do you still believe, with your UCLA-UNC expertise, does the Hollenhorst-Clark team believe in an optimism we can get back to a lower 2% inflation regime?
15: Yeah, I think in the near term we can see that, and that's really the near term is our only ability to really forecast with any kind of precision. But yeah, you do see, you know, home prices that are slowing. Shelter inflation is a big part of inflation. I do imagine later in the summer we're going to see some effects of, you know, lower energy prices, lower airfares potentially. I think later in the year we could see something that looks a lot closer to 2% inflation by some measures.
2: Yeah.
15: Core PC is still going to be a bit high.
2: You're a trooper for coming on today.
1: Yep.
2: Thank you so much. Congratulations to you and your team for really, really nailing this labor economy. Did she say airfares are coming down?
1: I hope so.
2: You know, we go to John Tucker on the Wawa.
1: Yeah.
2: Are gas prices coming down, John?
3: Oh, yeah. $3.75, but still pretty elevated from what? Pre-war levels. So, you know, it still hurts.
2: Talk about pre-teen levels. What do you see on airfares?
1: I'm going to start booking some things for the fall here, so I'll let you know. But I would think any of those fuel surcharges or fuel-related increases would come back a little bit. You know, I would hope so.
2: Well, we'll have to see. Market's coming back a little bit. We're up 26, 27 on futures, now up 16 on futures, 32 minutes to the market opening. The VIX was a 15 print, now 16.20. So we ebb back, and, you know, I'll be honest, we're right on the edge of a Thursday before a 4th of July weekend here in terms of the red and green dynamic.
1: And you'll be glad to know, Tom, your Bitcoin's coming back up at 2%.
2: Saw
1: here, so
2: that.
1: We're back above 60,000, 61,500. So there you go.
2: Oil was in a dollar right now. Brent crude rounded up $71 a barrel. West Texas Intermediate round that up $68 as well. What a great moment with Lisa Mateo.
1: Yeah.
2: For her to get from Coney Island up to Madison Square Garden for
1: sure.
2: Taylor. And,
1: yep.
2: You know, all
1: she's
2: that.
1: A Brooklyn girl. She's just hop on a subway.
2: How do you book a wedding band when you're Taylor Swift?
1: Yeah, who do you get?
2: I mean
1: exact tough crowd.
2: Peter Mnuchin choir. Taylor wearing, I'm betting, Dior. Good morning.

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2: From ABC News, I'm Sherry Preston. The latest numbers out on unemployment show anemic hiring in the month of June. U.S. employers brought on far fewer workers than they had throughout the spring, says ABC's Jim Ryan.
3: After a month that saw non-farm payroll employment increase by 172,000, the figure from June fell to 57,000 new positions, many of them in professional services and health care. Still, the unemployment rate, according to the Bureau of Labor Statistics, fell slightly to 4.2% last month.
2: Likely one of the reasons in the drop in the unemployment rate was that more people gave up looking for jobs, analysts say. Troubling story outside Columbus, Ohio, where 16 children and four adults were found in a small home not much bigger than a two-bedroom apartment, all of them living in deplorable conditions.
4: After investigators went in on a search warrant, they found the kids ranging from 18 months to 18 years old, squatting and covered in bugs.
5: Animals, livestock are kept in better condition.
4: Also inside, the children's parents and set of grandparents. They were immediately placed under arrest and arraigned Wednesday. All four charged with 16 counts of child endangerment, pleading not guilty.
2: ABC's Morgan Norwood. The extreme heat blanketing the entire eastern half of the country isn't stopping people from traveling over the 4th of July weekend.
6: More than 72 million Americans will be traveling at some point over this holiday period, and if you are flying, today will be the busiest day for that. The FAA saying that they'll be handling more than 52,000 flights today. That is thousands more than it handles on a typical day. United saying that they will be flying themselves 6 million passengers alone across this holiday weekend.
2: ABC's Matt Rivers at Newark International Airport. After two consecutive postponements due to weather, another scrub of the mission to rescue a space telescope on the verge of disintegrating as it reenters the atmosphere. A robot was supposed to move the telescope to another orbit, but there were mechanical problems. This is ABC News.
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2: A big World Cup win for the U.S. men's team.
9: There's the final whistle. Seattle, we're coming back.
10: The U.S. men's national team winning their first knockout stage match since 2002 with a win over Bosnia and Herzegovina. A packed San Francisco Bay Area stadium provided the home field advantage for the Stars and Stripes, with fans watching and traveling from afar to witness U.S. soccer history.
2: ABC's Christiane Cordero, a red card handed out to star Florian Balogun, who'll have to sit out the next match because of it. Reaction continues coming in to financial disclosures that show President Trump's personal wealth ballooned by $2 billion over the past year, including more than $1 billion from his family's cryptocurrency. ABC News political contributor Mary Jordan has more on the comparison of Trump with other U.S. presidents.
11: They didn't even want to be seen as making money on a public office. It was an honor to serve in the highest office in the land, and you didn't want to be lining your pockets and using insider trading. He knows when he's going to bomb a country. He knows what that's going to do to the markets, the oil market. You could make an enormous amount of money. Other people resisted, but not Donald Trump's family.
2: Princess Kate is back at Wimbledon meeting tennis fans. It was last year at the same venue that the palace announced that the Princess of Wales' cancer was in remission. Venus and Serena Williams to take the court for doubles this week. This is ABC News.
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17: 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And now from the studios of Cumulus Ann Arbor, here's Lucy Ann.
2: Good morning. It's Thursday, one last day of this high, high heat. Till 8 o'clock tonight, we've got that high level, and it is going to be a scorcher today. Tomorrow, a little bit better, but it's still going to be hot and humid tomorrow. And we do have the threat of some rain showers coming in as well. We'll keep you in tune and in the know here on the Lucy Ann Land Show. Along with Derek Laughlin, our producer, and coming up this morning, very special interview, America at 250. Richard V. Battle honors the Americans who built a nation. And his book, Americans Who Made America, 18th century. He also takes a look at 19th, 20th century. I think his 20th century is coming out soon. But we are going to explore the birth of our republic and celebrate the patriots and pioneers who forged the American dream. He'll be joining us shortly here on the Lucy Ann Lance Show. Also on the way today, with that high heat, a lot of you have been cranking up the air conditioning. We're going to explore electrical needs. Christian Zarehi will be joining us. He is the owner of Electrical Contractor of Michigan, and he is on our Around the Home with the Builders and Remodelers Association of Greater Ann Arbor. We also have an edition of Community Cares coming up, part two of our Friends Indeed, where we take a look at this remarkable organization on the Lucy Ann Land Show. 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
18: Better Life with Dr. Sanjay Gupta.
19: They say consistency is key, but sometimes you just got to switch it up. A new study out of Harvard School of Public Health found that varying your exercise routine could add years to your life. What exercise someone didn't matter much What did matter was that all the exercises together worked all the muscle groups in their body. Now, an added benefit to changing things up is it can help you push through the plateau effect. That's when your body gets so efficient at doing something that you actually stop getting better at it. And we know from previous research that specializing in any one sport at a young age can make someone actually more prone to injury. And as experts we talk to point out, even elite athletes switch up things with their workouts, making sure to target strength, cardio, flexibility, balance, and doing that every single week. I'm Dr. Sanjay Gupta, helping you live a better life.
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6: The stock market rally stalled out Thursday, with the Standard & Poor's giving up 0.2%, the NASDAQ composite nearly 0.7%. The Dow Jones fell a fraction to finish the session at 52,305. Raising the specter of even higher prices, the U.S. is threatening to pull out of a trade deal that President Trump negotiated in his first term. Trump now claims that under the United States-Mexico-Canada agreement, the U.S. is getting, quote, ripped off. Despite inflation and the war with Iran, Americans are still showing up at car dealerships. An industry data tracking company says sales were down, but just 3% in the first half of the year. The cost to fuel up all those cars and trucks has fallen another 8 cents in the past week, according to AAA. The current national average price of regular unleaded is $3.83 a gallon, down 36 cents from this time last month, but 64 cents higher than a year ago. Jim Ryan, ABC News.
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8: Talking with Washtenaw County newsmakers for over 40 years. 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
9: America at 250. Richard V. Battle, the author of this new book out that takes a look at America's foundings and the 18th century. He also has one on the 19th century and, coming out soon, the 20th century. And as America celebrates the 250th anniversary of its independence, this award-winning author is encouraging readers to rediscover the remarkable men and women whose courage, vision, and determination helped to build the United States. Richard, welcome to the Lucy Ann Lance Show here on 1290 WLBY. Reflect on us, if you would, and contrast, perhaps, what those early days were like for those Americans, as you call them, versus today in the world that we live in and the politics that we are immersed in. What are the differences?
10: Well, first, thank you for having us, Lucy Ann, and happy Independence Day ahead of time to everyone. I felt a few years ago I was sick and tired of our leaders, politicians, our media people kept disparaging the country and our people and our history and our founding. And one day the inspiration hit me that what's made our country what it is and the

0: success it's been is that Americano spirit. And I believe that came from the pilgrims, it came from the people who settled this country. But when we were given our Declaration and later the Constitution, the twin freedoms of political freedom and economic freedom just were full force multipliers to that can-do spirit. And so individuals during our history have either sought their dreams or saw something that needed to be done and they did it. They didn't wait for somebody to hand them something free, so to speak. They went out and made things happen. And that's the spirit I want to make sure our children and grandchildren are infused with so they can perpetuate and pass it along to their children.
1: The author Richard V. Battle on the Lucy Ann Lance Show here on 1290 WLBY. We're talking about his book, Americans Who Made America, 18th Century Birth of Republic. So let's talk about some of those Americans. And we have to start with George Washington, of course. You also profile Benjamin Franklin, Betsy Ross, Paul Revere. What was it about George Washington that gave him that can-do spirit?
0: Well, and I purposely picked out 40 people in each volume. Some you know, some you don't, but even the ones you know, you may not know certain things about their can-do spirit. And to me, George Washington is the GOAT, as we call them today, the greatest of all time, because he carried the whole revolution on his back when the days were darkest. When the people wanted to quit the war, the soldiers were quitting. He had generals trying to take his job away from him and get him kicked out. Despite all of that, he persevered. His perseverance and encouragement to other people to keep fighting, keep going when everyone wanted to quit made the difference. And the turning point was after crossing the Delaware on Christmas night, 1776, and winning at Trenton the next day, the attitudes were better from that point forward, but it was still another 7 years after that.
1: Where do you think they got that fortitude from, these individuals with this can-do spirit like George Washington? How was that formulated? How are those times different, perhaps, than today?
0: Well, I think there was a combination of two things. One, they were unhappy at being abused by the King of England in the colonies. They didn't like how they were being treated, but they also had that spirit of independence that some of these current politicians are trying to disparage and sell the warmth of collectivism, if you will, versus that individualism where people wanted to be free to do what they wanted for themselves and their families and their neighbors. They didn't want government in their lives. And today, unfortunately, we have too many people that the first time they have a hiccup, they look to government to fix it for them.
1: They do. And I think that when you talk about individualism today, that is maligned in many ways. It is looked at in a way that you're not part of the team. And it seems just backwards from what happened in the beginnings of this country.
0: Well, Adam Smith, and he published in 1776 the book Wealth of Nations, he talked about the invisible hand, and I'm a believer in it. And it basically says if everyone uses God's gifts that they were given, all of those contributions together build a better society. The people on the socialistic side, they want government to assign everybody what they're supposed to do. And I don't care who's running the government. You can't make everybody equal and you can't tell people what they ought to be. You have to let individuals discover their gifts and apply them. And then I'm a terrible singer. I'm not very good with music, but maybe there's something I do better. Maybe you're better in music. Each of us ought to take our God-given gifts and use those. And when we put all those together, we have a wonderful country, and we've had that for almost the last 250 years, and it will continue if we don't let government get in the way of it.
1: And yet somehow in the era we live in, we do see a lot of innovation. Look at the technology today and how it has taken off.
0: Oh, and I spent many years in the corporate world in technology, and one of the most amazing things to me is Elon Musk. For him to have founded one of the companies that he leads, and do what he's doing, it would be incredible. But for him to have five or six or more companies that are all new technologies and to be as successful as he's been, yes, he's gone and got government grants and things of this type of nature, but his innovation is remarkable, and it's only because he has that freedom to do so that he's been able to do it. He couldn't do that in socialist type countries.
1: Richard, you mentioned that in your book you share stories we may not be aware of from our history classes in Americans who made America as we look at the 18th century. Are there things about Benjamin Franklin or Betsy Ross or Paul Revere that may surprise us?
0: Well, let me take a detour here. I'm going to tell a story about a lady you haven't heard of, probably, Mary Catherine Goddard. I'd never heard of her till I was researching this volume.
1: I don't know that name.
0: She was in Baltimore, Maryland. Her name's on the Declaration of Independence. And you say that to people and I say, I didn't think any women's name were on the Declaration of Independence, but you have to hear the story. So she was raised in Baltimore. Her mother homeschooled her. They didn't use that term then, because the girls didn't go to school as much, but taught her languages, math, science, all these types of things. And she went and worked with her father in his print shop and bookstore in Baltimore, Maryland. Well, he died, her brother ran off, so she's running this print shop in Baltimore and printing patriotic pamphlets, which is how they distributed their news and opinions at that point. And she would always put on there, printed by M.K. Goddard, because back then people thought less of doing business with ladies, unfortunately. She was commissioned to print the first copy of the Declaration of Independence with the signers' names on it. Now that was bad because as soon as their names were public, King George of England would put a death warrant on their heads. And that's when they had the risk of lives, fortunes, and sacred honor. Well, Mary Catherine Goddard on that document, instead of doing that, she put printed by Mary Catherine Goddard. She didn't have to do that. The courage it took for her to put her name on there with theirs, because she had a death warrant put on her head also. That courage and example ought to be an example for all Americans, not just ladies.
1: What a beautiful story. How is it that we are not taught that in school? Never heard of Mary Catherine Goddard.
0: No, it's unfortunate. I'll give you another quick one if we have a minute. Billy Lee, somebody I never heard of. Well, Billy Lee was George Washington's valet. And yes, he was enslaved to George Washington, but he was with him all during the Revolutionary War. And I believe that Billy Lee was his confidant. When you're high up in organizations, you have very few people that you can speak with and share your thoughts, because they'll tell other people. But Billy Lee, I believe, was there when Washington said, gosh, I don't know if we ought to make this attack. I don't know if the troops will follow me. I can see Billy Lee saying, you've got it, General. They'll follow you. You can do it. And his words of encouragement, I think, affected and helped George Washington. Three reasons I think so. One, he's the only enslaved person Washington mentioned in his will, and he was freed. He lived the rest of his life at Mount Vernon. And when he died, he's buried at Mount Vernon. He was treated totally separate than any of the other enslaved people. And I believe it's because of the service he gave Washington of encouragement.
1: These are beautiful stories. You'll find them in this book, Americans Who Made America, Richard V. Battle. Did you coin that term, Americans, as in the can-do spirit of our early Americans?
0: Well, I've heard something similar before, but to me, that American-do spirit is what we've got to celebrate. And I think we need to emphasize cans in America.
1: All right. I want to go back to those that we do know, though, from history. Let's start with Benjamin Franklin. Tell us about him.
0: Well, he was born in England, you know, in early 18th century, came to Philadelphia. Of course, everybody knows he was an inventor. He was there for the Declaration, went back and forth to Europe as a diplomat over the years. So he was kind of the elder statesman, if you will. But another person who was so intelligent and gifted and a teacher, writing the Poor Richard's Almanac and the other things that he wrote over the years, just such a treasure for us and our country, and so wise, and we can still learn so much from his writings today if we'll just follow them.
1: And Betsy Ross, the stories about Betsy Ross and our American flag. I have heard that there is some elaboration with that. What is the true story?
0: Well, I think there are people who want to say that she didn't do the first flag. She certainly made flags, and I don't know if there's an absolute answer or not, but I think that how people over the centuries have given her credit ought to be to her credit that we believe that part of the story and not these Johnny-come-latelys that are questioning it.
1: You know, that brings up another point, Richard. As we talk with Richard V. Battle, author of Americans Who Made America, when we look at our past through the veil of today's sensibility, oftentimes we want to malign people, and it really was the times that they lived in. It was much different than the sensibilities we have today regarding black and white issue, for instance. And we want to say that the contributions they made are lessened because of other things they may have said or may have done. What is your attitude about that?
0: Well, I think you're right in identifying that, and I think it's a shame. No one's perfect. Our founders weren't perfect. No one since them. We're not perfect. So instead of focusing on the negative, because we all fail and fall short, let's look at positive contributions. Let's encourage people to do more positive contributions and not just tear them down when they fall short. And that's the sad thing to me. And most of the people who do the complaining, do the protesting, if you look, they've never accomplished anything positive in their lives. All they are critics. And so I want to encourage people to go out and chase those dreams and make things happen. And if you fall down, get up and fight again, as General Nathaniel Greene said.
1: Does it worry you that there are people today that don't want to talk about politics? They don't feel that they can publicly. And perhaps they're not going to contribute maybe what they could have aspired to because of how people are treated today for their views.
0: Well, yes, it's very sad because historically we've been able to talk, even if we disagree within families about different issues, we've been able to talk about it and say, okay, I respectfully disagree. Today, we're sitting there watching people on the left eat each other alive because they don't pass purity tests, for example. And it reminds me of the French Revolution, which was very different than the American Revolution, because they had these purity tests where no one could eventually pass. And we'll see people who are celebrated today, in the not so distant future, they're going to be eaten by people who are further out on the limb, if you will, of the protest groups than they are.
1: All right, let's look at Paul Revere. I was so amazed. I toured his home in Boston, could not believe how small it was, the ceiling height, for instance. And when you think about this larger than life character that you've learned about to see how they lived back then, it really was remarkable to me.
0: Well, yes, and he wasn't the only writer. Critics have pointed that out. There were other writers, but the reason he was given more credence was he had been a messenger for more than just the night of April 18, 1775. And in his silver business, he had liberty, if you will, to travel around the countryside doing business. And so as he did that, he could deliver or pick up intelligence to pass along to people. And so I think that's why, and of course, Longfellow's famous poem that we learned when we were kids that no one learns anymore about the midnight ride of Paul Revere helped in that situation too.
1: If our founding fathers were alive today and active in politics, do you think, Richard, that we would be as divided of a nation that we currently are?
0: Well, the thing, and in the 19th century volume, one of the things I write about is how we reunified after the Civil War. And the thing that helped that reunification was that both sides loved America first. And in our founding period, the founders put aside their individual agendas temporarily to do the Declaration and Constitution and fight the war because America came first. And then once all that was secured, they had individual agendas. Unfortunately, today we have people who don't love America. We have people who put their individual agendas above the country and will not give an inch. And that's what makes this time more precarious than it was previously.
1: It is just boggles the mind to think that American exceptionalism has been so denigrated in today's world when that is what this country was founded on.
0: Well, absolutely. And I think it goes back to the faith that God has blessed this country and brought people together and not only given us certain benefits, but we've had certain responsibilities for people around the world. And I think we've been the most charitable country in the history of the world also. And that all comes from those blessings and the individualism, if you will, and the political and economic freedom. They don't work individually. You have to have both of them. And we see other countries try to use one and not the other, and it doesn't work. And that's what's unique about our country, putting those together. And our founders studied the history of civilizations and what worked and what didn't. And that crafting of the Constitution was brilliant.
1: We could all use that reminder. You really have to be a student of history to really appreciate that, especially in today's world. Richard V. Battle, author of Americans Who Made America, his series. And you can get more information by going online to richardbattle.com. And he also has, besides 18th century, 19th century, 20th century. I asked you off air if you would be doing one on the 21st century, and you said you don't do books on people who are still alive. Why
0: well,
1: not?
0: That's one of my parameters, yes. So it's a little early in this century to complete that volume.
1: Hopefully you're around because your books are outstanding. This one features 245 motivational quotations and 50 illustrations, and the book is designed to inspire you, readers of all ages, especially young adults, too, which I think is so important. Again, go to richardbattle.com, also sold on Amazon. Thank you so much, sir. Great talking with you, and happy birthday to America. Happy 4th of July. What a great
0: My
1: series
0: pleasure.
1: You have.
0: Happy Independence Day, and God bless America.
1: God bless you. Thank you. Richard V. Battle on the Lucy Ann Lance Show. He's an award-winning and Amazon bestseller author of 12 books now. He's a media commentator, frequently appearing on radio and television, and has been a motivational speaker and trainer for more than 30 years on leadership, sales, and faith. 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
12: From the Cook & White Heating and Cooling Newsroom, I'm Renee Vitale. A new federal pilot program launched yesterday allows millions of Medicare beneficiaries to pay just $50 a month for certain GLP-1 weight loss drugs. Running through the end of 27th, the temporary program covers eligible patients who meet specific BMI and health requirements, though it excludes those already receiving Medicare coverage for these drugs for diabetes. Supporters say the initiative makes the popular medications affordable while helping the government evaluate potential long-term coverage. A federal judge has ordered the Pentagon to end a policy that required New York Times reporters to be accompanied by an escort while working inside the building. The judge ruled the restriction likely violated the First Amendment, saying the government cannot single out one news organization without a compelling reason. The Pentagon had imposed the policy earlier this year following disputes over newsroom access, but officials now must allow Times journalists the same access granted to other credentialed reporters. And Fifth Third Bank yesterday began its previously announced plan to lay off some 500 employees at its Farmington Hills office. They're being let go between now and November. The notices of the layoffs followed Fifth Third's completion of its merger with Comerica Bank earlier this year. And if you've noticed a hazy, milky sky the past few days, you're not imagining things. A plume of Saharan dust has traveled thousands of miles and is currently drifting over Michigan. Because the dust is suspended high in the atmosphere, it won't drastically impact your breathing, but it will create some incredibly vivid red sunsets over the next few evenings. That's a latest from the Cook & White Newsroom. 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
13: I'm Ira Weintraub with the Santa Arbor Sports Update. Yesterday in the World Cup round of 32, Team USA beat Bosnia-Herzegovina 2-0 in Santa Clara, California. The U.S. men's national team scored two goals in a knockout game for just the second time ever and won a game in the knockout stage for just the second time in history. Belgium beat Senegal 3-2 in extra time in Seattle. England beat the Democratic Republic of the Congo 2-1 in Atlanta. Today, Spain plays Austria in Los Angeles at 3 p.m. Eastern Time. Portugal plays Croatia in Toronto at 7 p.m. Switzerland plays Algeria in Vancouver at 11 p.m. Eastern Time. The World Cup round of 16 starts this Saturday. Team USA's next game is versus Belgium in the round of 16 next Monday in Seattle. The quarterfinals are July 9th, 10th, and 11th. The semifinals are July 14th and 15th. The third place game will be played July 18th in Miami. The World Cup final will be played July 19th in East Rutherford, New Jersey. The Tigers beat the Yankees 6-2 in 11 innings yesterday, completing their three-game series sweep in New York. The Tigers are now in Arlington, Texas for a three-game series against the Texas Rangers, with games tonight at 8:05 Eastern Time, Saturday at 4:05 Eastern, and Sunday at 3:30 Eastern. Tonight's pitching matchup features Detroit's Framber Valdez versus Texas's Nathan Eovaldi. 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
15: As Taylor Swift heads into what allegedly will be her wedding weekend, she's got another milestone to celebrate. 20 years ago, July 1st, 2006, she made her Billboard chart debut with her very first single, Tim McGraw. This is real, this is me, this is Camp Rock 3. The third installment of the popular Disney Channel franchise drops August 13th. The first single, One Beat Away, is out now. Disney is the parent company of ABC News.
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1: Our Around the Home today on the Lucianne Lance Show from the Builders and Remodelers Association of Greater Ann Arbor as we talk one of their members as Christian Zaharai joins us. He is the owner of Electrical Contractor of Michigan. You have an interesting background, your family. Your father used to own gas stations. And you were in the Detroit area, and then he bought one in Milan, and you guys moved out here. And so you became an electrician. Your dad's now retired. How did you decide to go into the electrical business?
28: I thought about it for quite some time. My uncle also kind of advised me as growing up, as young, about the world, the way it's changing, the way it's growing. Electrical, it seems to always advance.
1: It has indeed. And look at, we're in the middle of this heat wave right now. And everyone is praying that their electricity stays on.
28: Yes. That's why I've had quite a few Generac calls for their air conditioning. The models are a little bit older. They needed them upgraded.
1: So let's talk a little bit about generators and how important they can be in these trying times with the electrical grid and everything else. You do Generac, but you also do a couple of other brands as well.
28: Yes, Cummins, we are officially signing them with, and we're in the process of signing on with Kohler.
1: Okay. What should people look for when they're making a decision as to getting a generator?
28: There are quite a few different factors. It's mostly, I don't like to upsell. Just what is your comfortability level? What do you need? I don't try to upsell anything. You know, I want to make sure you're comfortable with the purchase, but also make sure that it's going to suit your needs.
1: Until I got a generator, I never realized there are different levels of how much power you might need, right?
28: Yes.
1: And what you want to have powered when the electricity goes off. So you need to know kind of what your comfort level is.
28: Oh, yes. And the good thing about, I will say, with Generac, I'm not sure about Cummins and Kohler yet. Generac does offer quite a few other solutions. For instance, HOAs that may not allow generators, they have something called power cell.
1: What is a power cell?
28: So the power cell is just a battery backup system to where your utility will charge the battery system in an event of an outage.
1: How long does that last then?
28: It depends on what you size it for. It could be a day, it could be two, it could be three. It just kind of depends on the engineering aspect, the building of it.
1: And will that power lights?
28: Whole home.
1: Yep. The whole home. Yes. Really?
28: And you can also invert it with the micro inverters for solar. So Generac has it, which is very nice, to where you can do Generac, a generator, home standby.
1: Okay.
28: Or if you are an HOA, you could potentially do the battery backup with solar.
1: And can you do that without the generator then?
28: Yes.
1: Yep. Okay, it's not like a package deal.
28: Nope.
1: Is the price that much different?
28: Well, for solar, it is going to be a little bit quite more expensive because with solar, you got to also understand you are selling back to the grid.
1: Right.
28: As well.
1: Right.
28: So not only are you're storing, but you're selling back on the off times you're not using.
1: So you're making money that way.
28: You're making money potentially from it.
1: Okay. Can you give us an idea on pricing on generators generally and contrast that with the power cell?
28: The price point really, like I said, it's a little
1: depends
28: bit
1: on how hard. Big your house is, right?
28: It depends on how big your house is. It depends on your unit. It depends on kind of the bells and whistles that you would like attached. Generac has a lot of other features. They are offering Mobile Link, which is a free service they're offering now to where homeowners can monitor their generator all the time 24/7 through the mobile app.
1: Christian Zahare with us and his company. We're talking about an electrical contractor of Michigan out of Milan. They're members of Bragg Ann Arbor. The power cell battery, then, will that last as long as a generator will? Just the lifespan of something like that?
28: Typically, the generator is going to be a lot more convenient. It's most likely going to last longer.
1: Okay.
28: Because the generator creates its own power to where the battery stores it. So depending on how much you're using, depending on how long the power is out, you could potentially be limited to it. But with the generator, it would create it for as long as you needed it to.
1: Christian, is there much difference between the makes of these kind?
28: They do have air-cooled, liquid-cooled for larger homes. It does depend, like I said, the price point is a little bit hard to go on. It does depend on your needs, square footage, equipment you may have attached to it.
1: Yeah, I'm used to Kohler. That's what I've always had.
28: Kohler.
1: But I know Generac is good, too. I had not heard of Cummins before.
28: They're getting into it. Cummins is just known for their engines. They're getting into it now. It seems like they're creeping up into the game a little bit.
1: You're full service. You do electrical for residential, for businesses. Tell us a little bit about your business.
28: So we do residential, commercial, new construction, and remodel.
1: Mm-hmm.
28: We offer thermography for it, which used to be a recommended practice. Now it's a standard.
1: So let's talk about thermography. You're a level 2 thermographer?
28: Level 2 thermographer.
1: What does that mean?
28: So that's the process of scanning electrical. Well, you can do it for more than electrical equipment, building inspecting. There's quite a few different applications for it. It's the means of measuring electrical components through IR, infrared scanning, that could potentially see faults in the equipment.
1: So what are you looking for?
28: Temperature spikes. Mostly it just goes by temperature spikes, but there is a calculation. It's a delta T measurement that you would have to take through the other components to have a good reference. Okay, why? How much is this? Okay, it's a 15 degrees hotter maybe, but what severity is the category in? Should it be maintenance, annually, possibly twice a year, or does it need immediate correction?
1: Okay, and what are those corrections? How do you do that?
28: There's a few things. It could be a loose lug. It could be a damaged wire. Mm-hmm. It could be a short. Yeah, you just have to track it down.
1: They're licensed and insured, and Christian is the owner of this company. He holds the master's, contractors, and code inspector licenses with the state of Michigan. And you offer full maintenance on all of this. I want to talk a little bit about what's happening right now. Just when there's high heat, everyone using their air conditioners. Look what's happening in Europe. They don't even have air conditioning for the most part. I think that's going to change real soon.
28: Probably.
1: I don't know how they're living through the heat wave that they have been having, but thank goodness for air conditioning. How challenging is this to the system, though?
28: It's kind of one of those things, you never think about it until you need it.
1: Yeah, right.
28: Regular maintenance is very important.
1: That makes the difference.
28: That makes a difference. Keeping up with your oil changes. And I'm not sure any reputable dealer would do this. And any homeowner should watch out for it. You should be performing additional tests. You know, just changing the oil, the air filter, spark plugs is not necessarily enough. There's something called load bank testing. This is something...
1: Load bank testing.
28: And it's a certain piece of equipment any reputable dealer should have. This is how you're actually going to stress your generator out to see if it will keep up when demand comes on.
1: Okay.
28: Not just the idle size to where it may lubricate components, make sure it will check for any faults are not active.
1: Right.
28: A load bank is actually going to stress it out, say, hey, we need this correction if you do need it.
1: So buying a generator, you're not done with this. You should be getting this checked out annually, right?
28: Annually, minimum, very bare minimum is biannually.
1: Okay.
28: But it's more than just, like I said, the oil changes, regular standard maintenance.
1: Yeah. All right, that's generators. But what about air conditioning?
28: The air conditioning, as far as...
1: checking it out.
28: That HVAC, probably, yeah. Make sure it just... HVAC, and typically HVACs, they'll offer a maintenance package to where they'll come also annually, check it. And mostly you should check it before the season comes up.
1: When it comes to your electricity in your home, though, too, and making sure that the system is set up correctly, what are you looking for as an electrician?
28: There's a lot. Well, you can always tell the kind of the, hey, a buddy of mine can do this. Don't worry about it. From a licensed rep. It's very important to have a licensed, professional.
1: So what should homeowners look for if something like that has happened? Maybe they're buying a new house and they don't realize that that's what had happened prior.
28: I would definitely call a licensed official out.
1: To check it out for you.
28: Contractor.
1: Yeah, yeah. A lot has been talked about with the data centers down in the Saline area, et cetera.
28: And Dundee. I don't know if it's gotten approved yet. But
1: yeah.
28: And this is where the generators, I think, could be helpful, especially right now. I don't think our grid is prepared. I don't think so.
1: For what's to come?
28: No.
1: Someone told me that they'd been experiencing some kind of brownouts. And
28: a lot of people have. Even my Generac customers have.
1: Is that right?
28: Yes.
1: Do you think it's because of the testing that's been going on with the Saline data center?
28: I can't say for sure. I don't have that data.
1: But it's unusual, right?
28: It is unusual. I have my own kind of opinion on it. Yes, I do.
1: Well, tell us.
28: There's no way to tell, publicly without the data in front of you.
1: Right.
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28: It was kind of on the fly, to be honest. I finally got done with all my testing and certifications, license. I'm bored. I was just, okay, I'm just going to send it. It didn't take too long.
1: And you opened up back in?
28: 2025, January.
1: What has business been like for you?
28: Very busy.
1: Really?
28: Yes.
1: Yeah, a lot of people needing your services.
28: Oh, yes. Residential, commercial, could be generated, it could be solar, you name it.
1: You provide it all. And what has what are your thoughts about Bragg Ann Arbor and being part of that organization now?
28: I am very thankful, honestly. Actually, the reason how I stumbled upon them is because I'm actually in the process of obtaining my builder's license.
1: Oh.
28: So Sid Warren is a great instructor over there. And I actually reached out to him. I said, hey, how can I kind of start networking in my area? He said, well, kind of gave the reference to it. And I ended up calling Bragg, joined the membership, and I'm very excited to be a part of them. And
1: that's great. What do you hope to do with your builder's license? What are your goals?
28: To be honest, that was just...
1: It's good to have,
28: to
1: isn't
28: be
1: it?
28: To be in a know.
1: Yeah.
28: I am an electrical contractor. I don't plan to ever build. I don't have a background in building, but I kind of would like to keep up with the market.
1: You took to heart what your uncle told you all those years ago.
28: I did.
1: How to move forward and how to prepare yourself for your career and your business that you have opened up.
28: Yes. He was also in the process of it. He also did own party stores and things of that
1: really?
28: Nature, like my father did.
1: Wow, that's great.
28: I'm thankful for his advice, and I'm happy to be where I'm at.
1: Christian,
28: happy for Bragg Ann Arbor and for you, Lucy. Thank you for having me.
1: It's a pleasure. 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
28: Thank you, Lucy. Yeah. I'm happy to be here. Thank you.
1: Thank you. How long have you been in Milan now?
28: We've actually been out here for about 18 years.
1: Oh, a long time. Yeah, did you go to Milan schools? Or?
28: No, I actually went to Dearborn Fortson.
1: Oh, okay.
28: We moved out here shortly after that. My oldest daughter is 18. She turned 18 November.
1: Oh,
28: so.
1: My goodness. You look so young. You're kidding me. Does she have any interest in the business?
28: No.
1: It's so nice getting to know you. Thank you. We wish you well.
28: Thank you.
1: 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And for more information about the Builders and Remodelers Association of Greater Ann Arbor, you can go online to BraggAnnArbor.com. I'm Lucy Ann Lance. 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
1: From ABC News, I'm Sherry Preston. Some economists had been predicting that the World Cup would have a huge impact on American jobs. That, however, never panned out. ABC's Jim Ryan has more on June hiring numbers.
2: With so many soccer fans traveling domestically or from overseas to FIFA's North American venues, Goldman Sachs predicted a gain of 40,000 jobs in leisure and hospitality. But the Bureau of Labor Statistics says that sector lost 61,000 positions. In a separate report, the Labor Department says initial claims for state jobless benefits fell slightly last week to 215,000 applications.
1: The U.S. men's team did win against Bosnia-Herzegovina last night, advancing to the round of 16 in the World Cup for the first time in 22 years. In Venezuela, rescuers pulled a 43-year-old security guard alive from a collapsed basement, ending a days-long operation that began shortly after the twin earthquakes more than a week ago. The man had been trapped since June 24th under a shopping center. With doctors warning people about extreme heat that's covering the eastern half of the country, it'll be a holiday weekend of overtime for New York City police officers. ABC's Phil Tates in Manhattan.
3: NYPD officers started to work 12-hour shifts yesterday. They'll continue to work these extended hours through next week, and that's as much preparations are underway for the July 4th celebrations. Now, this just in, Con Ed also announcing that they have reduced voltage by 8% in Riverdale and parts of Bronx.
1: Well, there are communities up and down the East Coast trying to conserve as well. The couple who scaled the Empire State Building spire on Wednesday were known to police, says ABC's Aaron Katursky.
4: This couple has done this before, documenting their exploits from around the world online and in Skywalkers, a love story on Netflix.
5: Love is like heights. The fear never goes away. You just get better at facing it.
4: The daredevils are now facing a slew of charges.
1: Police checking surveillance video as they decide on which charges. You're listening to ABC News.
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1: 4th of July and America 250 celebrations this weekend mean a lot of people away from their homes.
8: Play saying that more than 72 million Americans will be traveling at some point over this holiday period. And if you are flying, today will be the busiest day for that. The FAA saying that they'll be handling more than 52,000 flights today. That is thousands more than it handles on a typical day. And TSA is expected to screen more than 3 million passengers today.
1: That's ABC's Matt Rivers, who is reporting from Newark International Airport. A major attack by Russia on Ukraine's capital city overnight. Hundreds of drones and missiles fired on Kyiv. At least 20 people were killed and more than 100 hurt. The bombardment lasting for 11 hours. A nun on her way to Mass, arrested by federal immigration agents in Texas. Then she was taken into detention, one of 10,000 taken into custody over just the past few days.
9: We're learning that Sister Leticia Ubwaja, a Nigerian national, was arrested and detained by immigration enforcement while walking to Mass. It happened last Sunday in McAllen, Texas. Bishop Daniel E. Flores of the Diocese of Brownsville calling her a source of goodness and hope in their community. Just a few hours after her arrest, DHS later releasing Sister Ubwaja, who's been in the U.S. for at least 10 years, but her immigration status is unclear.
1: ABC's Jay O'Brien, the administration's repeatedly pledged to go after the worst of the worst in the immigration crackdown. Many have said that's not happening and that others are getting swept up instead. This is ABC News.
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1: Coming up this hour, a look at Colonial Williamsburg with the America 250 program from ABC News. And it's a little teaser because we are going to be playing the America 250 series throughout the weekend, starting tomorrow here on the Lucy Ann Land Show. 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Also coming up, that couple that scaled the Empire State Building all the way up the needle and unfurled a big black flag proclaiming peace and love. Who are they? Why did they do that? We'll have a special report on that as well here on the Lucy Ann Lance Show. Today in Celine, they've got their special program coming up. I don't know if you have been following this. We talked with the mayor and Jill Dernan last week on the show. Celebrate America's 250th birthday with this free community concert in Celine tonight. Downtown Celine, the Celine Main Street organization has partnered with the city of Celine and the Celine American Legion and others to put on this program. It starts at 6:30 in the evening. You can bring your lawn chairs. It's going to be in the farmers market parking lot. And the free Salty Summer Sounds concert will follow as well. But this is the parking lot across from Kerrigan Cafe. The music is from Ferrario, and they'll be doing a little classic rock for your enjoyment. But prior to that, the America 250 program will feature Founding Father Ben Franklin, who is expected to be there. Mayor Brian Marl will MC the program. He will take the stage at 6:30. The American Legion Color Guard will raise the flag and present the colors. And Mayor Marl will lead the crowd in the Pledge of Allegiance as well. Oh, it was the funniest thing I saw on Facebook Reels yesterday, Derek.
18: our producer, Derek Laughlin. I don't even think we've talked, have we, on the air yet? Didn't talk to you at all last hour. Hello, Derek.
19: I don't think so. Hello.
18: It's great to see you.
19: Good morning.
18: Family, I don't know, looked like a rather large family. They were having dinner, and one of the gals brought her new boyfriend to the dinner. And so they did the prayer before dinner, the blessing of the food, right? And he joined them in that. Then all of a sudden, they all stood up. And they recited the Pledge of Allegiance. And he's sitting there looking at them like, oh, you mean after we do the blessing, we do the Pledge of Allegiance in this family? You know, he's new to the family. He's getting to know this family, this girl that he likes. And he shot up and he put his hand over his heart and he started doing the Pledge of Allegiance. And you can see the rest of the people are dying, absolutely dying. They don't know if they can get through this because they're pranking him. You know, they don't do the Pledge of Allegiance for dinner.
19: It'd be pretty funny if it did.
18: Yeah, I know. So I think that's a great way to test out a new boyfriend to see how he reacts. And he joined in. He joined in. So that tells me he'll play along. Why not? Sounds like a good guy.
19: So I might just learn a different country's national anthem just in case.
18: Oh, no.
19: To do that when I'm thrown in that situation.
18: Now, see where he takes this. Oh, my goodness. Also in downtown Saline tonight, again, gather around 6 o'clock. The program starts at 6:30. Singer Carla Margolis will be singing the Star Spangled Banner. And then Mayor Marl and Congresswoman Debbie Dingell will give remarks before Jill Dernan, who heads up Saline Main Street on the board there, will then hand things off to Ferrario and the music, and people will be dancing. Great times. Downtown Saline tonight, starting around 6 o'clock in the evening, celebrating the nation's 250 years in Saline. From 6 to 9 p.m., downtown Saline. Thought you'd like to know about that. All right, coming up, why did that couple go up to the top of the needle? What happened when they got up there? I'm watching this in a live feed on one of the ABC New York stations. I cannot believe what I'm seeing. And I kept thinking, they are in such great shape.

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9: Not since King Kong's stroll through Manhattan have New Yorkers looked up at the top of the Empire State Building in horror like this. But this time, it was something much scarier than a giant gorilla. It was attention seekers in costume. Hey, Aaron, you've been to the top of the Empire State Building before, right? So be honest. Have you ever wanted to do something like this? Like, have you had your Batman costume ready to go all these years?
10: No!
9: This is ABC's chief investigative correspondent, Aaron Katursky.
10: 86 stories up is quite enough.
9: Describing a bizarre scene yesterday in which people noticed a pair of figures going up past the 86th floor outdoor observation deck, up through the roof of the 102nd floor indoor observation deck, and without ropes or harnesses, up on the spire antenna.
11: This played out as news helicopters were circling.
12: They look like a couple, by the way. I don't know if that's just kind of blurred.
13: No, that was my impression as well.
11: This was going on as perhaps millions of people were captivated, tuning in live.
14: Okay. As bizarre a moment, New York City moment as I've ever seen.
11: To watch this audacious stunt nearly 1,500 feet in the air.
9: Both of them were clad in all black. The man wore a hat and a face covering. The woman wore a

0: Batman mask. Eventually, they unfurled a banner which read, "When the power of love beats the love of power, the world knows peace." It's part peace slogan, part love story, and that's where it gets even more dramatic.
1: Descending to a platform, getting down on one knee.
2: But it almost looks like he's proposing to this woman up on this platform.
1: And offered a proposal. And online, the woman shared the ring.
0: That's right. This was all for a wedding proposal. So who were these people?
1: Angela Nikolaou and Ivan Kuznetsov are Russian nationals who have done this before. They have documented their lives going to some of the tallest buildings in the world, scaling them largely illegally, and making out when they're up there. And they were featured in a Netflix documentary in 2024 called Skywalkers, A Love Story.
3: Love is like heights. The fear never goes away.
0: They've admitted what they do is often illegal, which might be why they took their time up there. They knew what was about to happen next.
4: How you doing? Well, you can't be up here.
0: A team of elite NYPD officers trained to respond to high-risk environments met them halfway up the spire and took them into custody, where they're now facing multiple charges.
4: All right.
3: Yeah, I'm okay.
0: But Aaron says this raises questions about how landmarks and law enforcement can prevent athletic influencers from putting themselves and others in dangerous situations. Earlier that morning, the NYPD had just had a briefing about upcoming security issues.
1: This is serious business and also a stunning breach of security at a time when the city and the NYPD is preparing for all the July 4th America 250 celebrations and some wedding that might be happening at Madison Square Garden.
0: The Empire State Building, for its part, put out a statement saying there was at no time danger to tenants, visitors, or Empire State Building observation deck guests. They also pointed out they have a whole website devoted to engagement photo shoots that involve rings, not handcuffs.
5: Brad Milkey with ABC News. So she is a daughter of circus professionals in Russia. And once I learned that, I totally understood how she was able to go up there, because I'm watching this and I wanted to throw up just from the comfort of my living room watching it on the screen. I was getting woozy. You know how it is when you look down on something, you're high up and you think you're going to fall and you just you have to hang on to something. I felt that way sitting in the chair watching this, how she could be up there doing it. I don't. And he too. But I mean, and she just looks so lithe, you know, she looks so light and athletic and being able to scale up there. In fact, she looked in better shape than he did, I thought. They're both in great shape. You watched the Skywalkers documentary on Netflix last month, Derek?
6: Yeah, in the last month or two. It's kind of funny because I didn't see the coverage live like you did, but I saw it. Like, I don't know, about an hour after it all ended and stuff. But I was like, I wonder if it's them. And sure enough,
5: and
6: I
5: was.
6: read some of the stuff, and it was, yeah. And
5: I had never heard of them before. I hadn't seen this, so.
6: They're just known for it. Yeah, they do it a lot. They have merch, and they have a following. They have people that support them, so.
5: Aaron Katursky was one of the reporters that I was listening to live, and he when he realized that the guy had gotten down on one knee to propose on that platform. This is after they had gone up to the top of the needle and unfurled that banner, and then they came down a little bit. They were on the platform. It's not a big platform, people, let me tell you. And he's on one knee, and you could see her, you know, the back of her. She's grabbing her face. You know how women do that when they're getting proposed to. And then she bends over and they kiss. She takes off her mask. And it was funny because he had that Batman mask on. She had the Catwoman mask on. And I thought, because she turned around towards the camera, and I thought, they're going to know who you are. But I think they knew that people would know who they are anyway, right? I mean, there was no getting out of that.
6: They've been in that situation a couple of times.
5: Yeah.
6: Which is kind of questioning. I wonder why they were wearing masks, because, I mean, they're nimble enough. They're
5: One thing about how hot it was up there, with a mask on, no less.
6: And up that high,
5: yeah.
6: I don't know how much you take into account how thinner the atmosphere is.
5: Oh,
6: too.
5: I didn't think about that.
6: But
5: gosh, it was just.
6: I don't do that type of stuff, so I wouldn't know. So.
5: I don't like to condone these kinds of things, but I have to admit, it was fascinating to watch. absolutely fascinating.
6: It's definitely one of those, you're on the fence about it, you know.
5: It's
6: cool, you know, they're in the professional sense of that type of work, they're as best you can get. Yeah. So
5: it made me start wondering too, when you're born into a circus family, I mean, I know you come from good genes, but what if you're someone who's not athletic? We're not all the same. And do you just become that way because you're raised in a family that is? And so you just learn it when you're young? Or do you have to have a certain something you're born with to be like that?
6: Probably a little bit of both.
5: Yeah, I guess so.
6: I'm sure you could learn to become that nimble and acrobatic that type of stuff.
5: Gosh.
6: But I'm sure it helps when you start when you're, you know, 2-3 years old.
5: Yeah, that's a good point. Wow. Absolutely fascinating. I wonder where they go from this. And have they been arrested before?
6: I think they have, yeah.
5: Oh. Some of their things have been sanctioned, though. They've been sanctioned ones that they did. They're not all illegal ones. But, wow.
6: This one was a statement.
5: Yeah, it was. I couldn't believe what I was saying. It was amazing. And then when he proposed to her, you know. And then she's got the ring on her finger, and she's holding it out. So you see the background of New York City, and she's got her cell phone, and she's recording her hand with the background of that. And I guess she texted it to a friend right then and there. Can you imagine if you're that friend getting that, going, oh my gosh, what are they up to now? Wild for New Yorkers to be witnessing that from the ground looking up, but it was something to see on TV. You're listening to Ann Arbor's Talk Station. Coming up, Colonial Williamsburg, America at 250. A special next.
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5: One of the great places that I have yet to visit, and this is something that a lot of families do visit, Colonial Williamsburg, the History Museum in Williamsburg, Virginia. And the revolution comes alive, the revolutionary spirit of the 18th century living on with Colonial Williamsburg. We take a look at this on this birthday of America, 250th anniversary this weekend with America 250 from ABC News. Here's Jay O'Brien.
18: Make sure the phone is off.
19: You're watching Catherine Pittman right before she transforms. We met this mom of two backstage in Virginia's Colonial Williamsburg.
20: All right, well, we won't keep you.
18: No, it's fine.
20: We'll be in 1776 and we'll catch up with you after.
18: All right. Nice.
19: And looked on as Catherine walked onto the stage and changed before our eyes.
18: It is a pleasure to be in your company, friends.
19: Into Martha Washington.
22: It really is a way of life.
18: It is.
22: Why sign up for that?
18: I think because of the importance of what we're doing here, this is the most unique classroom anyone's ever going to get in the world.
19: Colonial Williamsburg is more than just a museum. It's a window into our nation's earliest days, watching over nearly 90 18th century buildings and employing block after block of what it calls interpreters. Combination of actor and historian trained to bring colonial America to life.
23: Do you know what this is?
19: Just ask 7-year-old Josephine Goodrich, who we found in deep conversation with the Marquis de Lafayette.
23: We can look at a map.
19: A French military officer who commanded Continental Army troops during the Revolution. Real name, Mark Schneider.
23: Is it fun to be here?
19: Her parents, Elizabeth and Riley, drove 8 hours from Kentucky to Williamsburg with their 4 daughters just for this moment.
23: What else has been interesting for you to see?
24: I think that it's really important for the kids to be able to envision and remember what life used to be like and how that makes us who we are today.
19: A feeling I know well. That's me, at 5 years old, a budding history nerd who begged my parents to drive 9 hours from Connecticut to Colonial Williamsburg as a birthday present.
23: Hi.
19: Back as an adult, it's the attention to detail here that transports you.
23: Hi.
19: Interpreters are trained to answer any question in character, from the headlines of today to the most minute details of life in 1776.
30: You see, I'm wearing what's called a peruke. Or you might call it a wig. And this is made from human hair and horse hair in a combination.
19: Everything took a little longer then, from moving beds from the second to first floor in the summer to beat the heat, to decorating your home.
30: When you order paper like this, wallpaper like this, you're not going to order this specifically. You're just going to write to your factor and say, I need you to send me wallpaper that is fashionable for a room that will be used for this. And here are the dimensions. And
23: you don't even get to choose the wallpaper in this era?
30: That's all right.
19: And so much was made by hand. Blacksmiths like Ken Schwartz warmed iron to upwards of 3,000 degrees.
31: You know, the part that I'm holding is not hot, so.
23: I'll tell you, I feel a little nervous being this close.
19: Then shaped the metal with precision hammer blows.
32: We can tell who did what.
23: You can tell who made
32: what? Yeah, you can often look at the piece and say, I know who made this.
19: But Ken's craft isn't just for show.
32: Understanding this technology gives context to history. When we decide to go to war with the crown and separate from the empire, there's a huge scramble to develop the technological know-how to be able to field an army.
19: And this shop is training the next generation of blacksmiths here to keep this trade alive. 10 is retiring after 44 years and now handing the shop over to a new master blacksmith.
32: I'm hoping that, you know, they'll take it even further than I took it.
23: You want to keep this profession alive?
32: Absolutely. Not only alive, but thriving and growing.
0: On May 15th of 1750.
19: On stage, Catherine takes hard audience questions on everything from the role women played in founding our nation to the people enslaved by this nation's first family.
23: Martha Washington was a slave.
0: She was. But if I can talk about it with honesty and openness, and a guest can get as uncomfortable as I am when I research it, then I've had an effect on you. Tamika Davis.
19: Reenactors and historical interpreters will tell you it's sometimes easier discussing the most uncomfortable issues of 2026 with someone pretending to live 250 years ago.
1: We hold these truths to be self-evident that all men are created equal.
19: Stephen Seals has had long, deep conversations with guests about race while portraying James Lafayette, a man born into slavery who won his freedom as a spy for the colonial army.
23: What is it like for you to portray and uplift the voice of a black person living in 18th century America?
1: It is the most important thing I've ever done in my life. I want to come here and teach people about the past because I get to see every single time I do an audience just how much people are not changed, but just how much people shift to widen their understanding.
0: The mission statement of our foundation is that the future may learn from the past. And so we have the past, we got it. But if those children sitting out amongst us can find just something to remember when they're 4 or 9 years old, and
23: you can
0: say,
23: change the future.
0: You can change the future.
1: Here.
19: Around every corner, Colonial Williamsburg reminds you history is human. From the men and women who changed the course of human events to those 250 years later dedicating their lives to bring those sacrifices back to life.
1: I also get to say, I get to give a voice to the ancestors, right? I get to honor them, to make sure that people are never forgotten because their names continue to be spoken. And I get to speak their name every single day. I can't think of anything I'd rather be doing.
5: An amazing series, and we explore more throughout the weekend here on this America's 250th birthday from ABC News on the Lucy Ann Lantz Show, Ann Arbor's talk station, 1290 WLBY.
3: From the Cook and White Heating and Cooling Newsroom, I'm Renee Vitale. President Trump took his first flight yesterday aboard a newly retrofitted $400 million Boeing 747 gifted by Qatar to temporarily serve as Air Force One. The jet, featuring Trump's preferred navy, red, and gold color scheme, carried him to North Dakota to visit the Theodore Roosevelt Presidential Library. While the foreign gift has drawn ethical scrutiny, Trump defended it as a cost-effective interim solution while the Air Force awaits new presidential aircraft expected in 2028. More than 150 people across Michigan have been sickened by cyclosporiasis, a foodborne illness caused by the cyclospora parasite. State health officials say cases have been reported in Washtenaw, Wayne, Monroe, Livingston, Jackson, Lenawee, and Shiawassee counties, with investigators working to identify the contaminated food source. Symptoms include diarrhea, stomach cramps, nausea, and fatigue, and can last for weeks if left untreated. Health officials recommend thoroughly washing fresh fruits and vegetables and contacting a healthcare provider if symptoms develop. And the city of Howell has released a brand new interactive parking map to help visitors navigate downtown lots, street spaces, and time limits before they even leave the house. The updated guide details where you can find free parking, designated color-coded zones, and long-term spots. Local officials hope the streamlined map will cut down on traffic congestion and take the guesswork out of visiting the downtown strip. You can check out the new layout on the city's official website. That's the latest from the Cook and White Newsroom. 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
6: I'm Ira Weintraub with the St. Arbor Sports Update. The Tigers beat the Yankees 6-2 in 11 innings yesterday, completing their three-game series sweep in New York. New York scored two runs in the bottom of the ninth inning to force extra innings, but the Tigers scored four runs in the 11th. Spencer Torkelson drew a bases-loaded walk, and Zach McKinstry's single brought home the final three runs. Prior to the game, the Tigers put reliever Will Vest on the injured list with elbow inflammation and recalled reliever reliever Bo Brisky from AAA Toledo. The Tigers are now in Arlington, Texas for a three-game series against the Texas Rangers with games tonight at 8:05 Eastern Time, Saturday at 4:05 Eastern, and Sunday at 3:30 Eastern. Tonight's pitching matchup features Detroit's Framber Valdez versus Texas's Nathan Eovaldi. Coverage starts tonight at 7:40 on the Big 1050 WTKA. The Red Wings re-signed forward Carter Mazur to a two-year contract with an annual value of $875,000. The 24-year-old Jackson, Michigan native won an NCAA national championship with Denver in 2022. The NBA Summer League schedule gets underway in San Francisco and Sacramento with games tomorrow through Monday. There will also be Summer League action this Saturday through next Tuesday in Salt Lake City, Utah, and next Thursday, July 9th through July 19th in Las Vegas. The Pistons are playing in the Vegas Summer League and will have their first game next Thursday versus the Philadelphia 76ers. 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
5: So let's get back to this issue, though, about the fact that the federal monies are depleted. It's hard, too, for your donors, I'm sure, right now. They're struggling as well. What do you do, Alisa?
4: So what we do is we keep moving forward. We have our annual Over the Edge event coming up on September 12th. And this year we're approaching it slightly different in the fact that we are asking nonprofits to join us in this endeavor. And it's creating, like, this event is all about community and connection. It's about walking with people during challenging moments, going over the edge, conquering a fear, rappelling downhill hall. That is a challenging journey. And, well, for some people. Some people are like, I'm great to
5: Hill Hall is on the campus of
4: Eastern Michigan University. And so this year we're opening it up to other nonprofits so their nonprofit can also raise funds. So really bringing in that community, the greater community here in Washtenaw County, to go over the edge with us so that we're all working and building up, uplifting our community.
5: Doesn't that make sense? Because if you help empower all nonprofits, then you all benefit from it.
4: Correct.
5: Because maybe that need, as it goes down, doesn't become so pressure-filled for your organization,
4: exactly.
5: Right?
4: Exactly.
11: Yeah, wow. The advantage is that we have the back office infrastructure for coordinating all of that effort necessary for doing the fundraising, and they can benefit by joining us without having to have all that internal infrastructure and muscle to do that, which takes a lot of work. So, yes.
5: What's the date this year?
11: September 12th.
5: September 12th.
11: Yes.
5: Okay.
11: Yes.
5: And the nonprofits, how do they get involved, Alisa?
4: They can contact myself or Tyrone. Check out the email. Just call us. We're super excited. We've been reaching out to them already, and we're just super excited to see what we can build as a community through our connections with nonprofits and truly just lifting up the community just one bit more.
5: Is there a cost for nonprofits to participate?
4: There will be, yes. We ask that they pay an upfront spot just to reserve that rappeller spot.
5: Okay.
4: But then they get to fundraise for their organization.
5: Right. So yes. They could make it 100-fold back.
11: Exactly. Exactly.
5: Yeah.
4: Yeah.
5: And what is the fee for them?
4: The fee for them is $500.
11: $500.
4: Yep. And then they'll get 85% of whatever that rappeller makes.
5: Okay. Wow.
4: So, and then for Friends Indeed, if you participate as a rappeller, your goal is $1,000. And that $1,000 then guarantees you get to go over the edge. And we walk the entire way with you. We have all sorts of fundraising tips and tricks and fun activities on how to raise that money. So it's not hard at all. And then we also have the opportunity for teams. You can get a team of six people together. You raise $5,000. So it's more of a team effort to get that funds to go over the edge. And it's really, it's an amazing
5: thing. Who makes sure I go over the edge safely?
4: So Over the Edge is a global organization, and they are professionals to a T. It is safer to rappel down Hill Hall than to get out on 94 and drive on the highway. But they, in all their time, knock on wood, they have not had any major accidents. There's been one hospital run, and it was because someone got stung by a bee.
5: Oh, you're kidding.
4: And it wasn't on our time. So they've done this. They've raised millions of dollars for nonprofits all over the world. And they're just a really great organization to work with.
5: This is a one-of-a-kind fundraising event where participants rappel down a building, Hill Hall, on EMU's campus after raising funds. And this is a great way for you to feel great about yourself, to be able to accomplish something like that. Just very much like what you were talking about, Tawana, when you give someone the power to actually take care of their needs and show them the way, this is a lot like that. You just, it changes you in the makeup of who you are.
17: Absolutely. And it's just a hilarious story because the same young lady I was just telling you about who got the job at Food Gathers actually rappelled last year and was so terrified. We had to go and coach her down. But when she made it to the bottom, her response was, if I could make it down this building, I know I can get my GED.
5: Oh.
17: And I mean, it was really like a powerful moment for every, like, I think everybody down were crying. Like, because that's how powerful that is. Like, being able to overcome that fear. Now, I'm going to tell you right now, that's a fear that I will probably never overcome. But I am the loudest person on the ground, okay?
5: Oh, you're championing on the rest of them.
11: And we need the cheerleaders on the ground.
5: Right. Everyone has his role.
11: Right, exactly.
5: So this is your call to action. Sign up to Repel or form a team. Donate to support participants and volunteer or learn more about the Friends Indeed programs. Visit friendsindeedmi.org. Tyrone, I want to explore a little bit more about the national issue and the national scene and the impact on all these nonprofits. Can anything be done? Are our politicians working hard on these issues? Do you see a day when, you know, instead of being stripped of the money that you had been getting in the past, it could start building up again?
11: It's a challenging national atmosphere at this point in time because nonprofits are being viewed as political organizations who have views that aren't aligned with the current ideology, especially in the housing, the homelessness perspective there. There's the association with homelessness and criminality on the streets. So it's negative and it's antagonistic. I can speak to some of the national nonprofit organizations who are advocating against that mindset and that ideology, and our state representatives who are also advocating on our behalf to gain resources and support of the poverty dynamic, et cetera. So there's efforts underway and speaking against and advocating for funding to not be terminated, but to be increased, and for approaches that are data-driven, evidence-based, to be supported and maintained.
5: Such a complex issue, yeah. Because it's isn't always just about someone being on the street because of their circumstances. Mental health issues play
11: exactly
5: into that.
11: Yes.
5: And I know that's a hard thing for a lot of people to understand. They don't understand why someone doesn't want to get off the street. And that complexity, I think, forces that kind of dynamic,
11: exactly,
5: Tyrone.
11: Exactly. All of the myths and misunderstandings and the stereotypes associated with the domino effect that can lead you to homelessness, and we see them on the streets because of the income to expense misalignment is the way I call it, right?
5: Right.
11: That can, you know, when you can lose your house, you can lose your job, you can lose your transportation that gets you to the job, et cetera. That whole domino effect has nothing to do with person's responsibility, right? Or their addiction or or whatever personal myths aligned with how we misunderstand what poverty is. There's circumstances beyond our control that leads people to be in the state of need. And right now, food is one of the biggest indicators, the canary in the coal mine, that says the system isn't supporting people. And it's not really about them and their lack. It is about a decrease of wages, high increases of expenses and costs,
5: right,
11: and the misalignment there that traps families and individuals. Huge collisions happening, right? So the snowball effect is more and more people are going to get impacted by that scarcity dynamic.
5: So what do we do?
11: So in my mindset, I think it's really a not sort of just relying on the government. Mm-hmm. Government is one aspect of that, and it's critical and important, but we really are our brother's keeper.
17: Yes.
11: Mm-hmm. Yeah. Right? So how do families, how do churches, how do businesses, how do financial institutions begin to rally around neighbors in a community to say, in this community, we care for each other?
5: Mm. Fair to say we do have a giving community, don't we, Elisa?
4: Yes, we do. Yeah.
11: Yeah.
4: I mean, Washtenaw County is amazing. And it's just, you know, we're all struggling right now, you know, in the face of the working family, the two parents or a single parent who's, you know, raising kids and trying to keep that roof over their head. Mm-hmm. And, you know, the costs keep rising. You know, salaries aren't.
5: Are you still seeing corporations, though, giving to the level they used to give here in the community?
4: We've felt the decline in that. You know, before, you know, people would be like, oh, we'll sponsor this one and this one. And now they're like, oh, well, we can sponsor, but we need to take it down a level or two. And it's just everyone's struggling. We're all in this boat together. And let's use our resources and our know-how to just hold hands and keep walking each of our neighbors home. So this journey, we're not alone. We're all struggling, and we just have to, you know, hold your neighbor's hand and say, okay, I got you. We're going to do this.
5: You do so much to provide immediate practical support to stabilize households and utility assistance, transportation support, car repairs, insurance, all through Friends Indeed. Furniture. People donate furniture to you, right? That's an important component of what you have going on there. Especially beds for children and families. And what is the average assistance like for a family through Friends Indeed? How much generally?
11: That's a great question. So we just started, Twana mentioned, we started with our Home ARP program, which is a federal grant where we work with the county, Washtenaw County Housing Alliance, to help people remain with a roof over their heads. How do we prevent them from being evicted? And our first month, our average assistance program allocations have been about $1,600 per applicant.
5: Really?
11: Yes. For predominantly rental or arrearage.
5: But they're behind in their rent.
11: Yes. Yes.
5: Wow.
11: Yeah.
5: It's stunning when you think about it and the gravity of it for these individuals, and especially for families.
11: Yes. Lucianne, the dynamic here is Washtenaw County has the highest rental rates in the state. So when we start off from a negative standpoint, with incomes not, you know, people who are underemployed, right, the challenge of meeting those, that high monthly rate, and then you get behind a month or two, and a snowplow flight happens there.
5: I want people to remember, too, though, that, you know, those landlords out there, the owners of these buildings, when we have property taxes going up as high as they are here in Washtenaw County, that impacts them, too. What are they supposed to do? They've got to add on to the rent to to be able to pay the property taxes on those buildings. So, you know, I really think it does start with the government. We need to somehow drive those rates down, and, you know, hopefully the rest of it will come, too.
11: The core problem is we're understaffed. We're understocked with affordable housing.
5: That's true, too. That's another big part of it.
11: Yes.
5: So Ann Arbor's doing a lot of building right now, and there's this question out there whether, Tyrone, they're doing the right thing with what they're developing. Are we really getting more affordable housing out of all of these projects that have come into town?
11: So affordability is relative. For Ann Arbor itself, yes, that they're making progress. However, most of the large percent of the poverty is in Ypsilanti. And you don't see very many affordable housing projects happening there or rental decreases happening there. So not making very much progress in that regard.
5: Well, you've outlined the issues here today and brought them up to 2026. This is what we're facing. This is critical. And this is why it's really imperative that people help out organizations like Friends Indeed. And the fact that now, Elisa, you're partnering with other nonprofits on this huge event that you do every year, Over the Edge. I think it's remarkable. You know, you're really bringing everyone together in the boat.
4: Yeah, I mean, that's who we are. We're Friends Indeed. We're
11: helping people and building community to end poverty.
4: Yeah. Yes.
5: And what I really loved about our conversation today is what you said, Tawana, about empowering people to help themselves, too.
4: Yes.
5: And I think that's one of the criticisms people often have about individuals that they see that are in need. They want to know, are they doing everything they can as an individual? Because all of us are having to tighten our belts, right?
17: Absolutely.
5: And your program shows that.
17: Yes, and to even speak to that notion of are they doing everything they can, they are doing everything they know how to do, right? Yeah. I am one of those people who believe that you only know what you know, right? So if they've never been exposed to the things that we've been exposed to, how would they ever know how to do the things we know how to do? So that is why this program is so important and it works so well, because they are learning new ways, new avenues, new people to get to where their ultimate end goal is.
5: Connections.
17: Yes. Mm-hmm.
5: They mean everything. Beautifully stated. 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And they help people in need and building community to do just that. So, remarkable organization. Thank you, one and all.
18: Thank you very much.
5: September 12th, right?
4: September 12th.
5: Remind everyone.
4: Hill Hall. 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
5: FriendsIndeedMI.org. FriendsIndeedMI.org. Our thanks today to these three great guests, Tyrone Kelsey, Executive Director, Tawana Green, Director of the Circles Program, Elisa Guyton, Director of Development and Communications from Friends Indeed. Thank you, one and all.
17: Thank you.
5: I'm Lucy Ann Lance. And this is Community Cares.
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26: Edward Price, the non-resident senior fellow at NYU. 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
27: Thank you very much. Great hour ahead, and we are well off session highs. You alluded to NASDAQ. Let's begin right now because NASDAQ is in the red, down 41 points to 25,955 right now on the NASDAQ Composite Index, down 0.1%, giving up earlier gains. The NASDAQ 100 Index Index, now sinking by 0.7%. Both the S&P and the Dow are pushing higher. Dow, in fact, at a record on this jobs Thursday. We did see a slower than anticipated increase in jobs, driving most stocks higher. S&P up 19. That is a gain of 0.3%. So to be sure, most stocks higher, Dow at a record. We do have the Bloomberg Mag 7 Index falling by 0.6%. The stocks, the Philadelphia Stock Exchange's Semiconductor Index, down by 3.2%. And the VIX was below 16, now just above 16. The 10-year, 4.46%, with the 2-year, 4.12%, and the 30-year, 4.96%. Gold is surging 2.5%, $41.29 right now for an ounce of the precious metal. A further retreat for West Texas Intermediate crude, $67.74 a barrel, down 1.2%. Barrel of Brent, below 71 now. Brent crude down by 1%. Jobs Thursday, as we mentioned, hiring slowed sharply in June, even as the unemployment rate fell to 4.2%. Yelena Shulyateva is senior U.S. economist at the Conference Board, and she was a guest right here last hour on Bloomberg Intelligence.
0: The swing in the headline was largely driven by leisure and hospitality, first rising in May and falling in June, as basically I think World Cup kind of like muddied the numbers there, some seasonality over there.
27: Yelena Shulyateva, senior U.S. economist at the Conference Board, a guest right here on Bloomberg Intelligence. So recapping now, earlier gains fading for NASDAQ, down 0.3%, S&P up 0.2%, Dow Industrials at a record now, up by 0.9%. I'm Charlie Pellett, Scarlett and Paul. That's a Bloomberg Business Flash.
1: All right. Thank you so much, Charlie Pellett. Let's get a check on the individual stocks making up a lot of the moves in the markets. And Christina Kino, our managing editor for Markets Live, has been canvassing the screens, and she's come up with a trio of names for us to focus on. What do you have?
3: All right, Scar, let's start with Nike. So ticker NKE, those shares are up more than 1.6% at the moment because they are big winners in Bloomberg's Alternative World Cup. Do you know about this? So the Bloomberg Business of Sports team has devised the Alternative World Cup, like which companies have supplied the jerseys to the most winning teams currently in the cup, because they all supplied roughly the same number of jerseys to different teams. Nike is ahead of this Alternative World Cup in terms of the number of teams that they have supplied kits to that are still in the running. They're ahead with 8 teams at the moment. But, you know, this is, I mean, great for Nike, of course, a lot of visibility in the World Cup. But, of course, still a reminder that the company is struggling. We did hear from them earlier this week. Executives gave a cautious outlook in the quarter ahead, warning about elevated consumer anxiety, a lot of slowdown expected in the coming quarter as well, citing primarily the timing of wholesale shipments in North America as one of the factors. But at least they're getting a lot more eyeballs on the in the World Cup stage, you know? So good for them.
1: Cool. All publicity is good publicity?
6: Yeah, absolutely. Coherent.
3: Coherent. All right. So that's one share that isn't doing too well at the moment. Ticker COHR. Shares down now more than 6%. So it's an optoelectronics company very much tied up in the chip stock swings that we've seen this week. We have Raymond James actually raising the price target on Coherent to $435 from $371. That's still staggering share prices, though. Currently trading at $344. And so still a lot of kind of optimism for the company. They're maintaining a strong buy rating. It's just that it has been swept up in what we've seen as a bit of a downturn in the chip stock complex at the moment. I mean, the Philadelphia Index currently, again, down at the moment 3.9%, nearly 4%, second day in a row. It's a lot of challenges in that space that these companies are getting swept up in.
1: All right, absolutely. It is June. No, sorry, it is July.
3: It's July.
1: Yeah. June is typically wedding season, but some people choose to get married in July, right?
3: Yeah, some people, including Taylor Swift and Travis Kelce. And so surely going to be a boon for the MSG stock. At the moment, is currently down, so ticker MSGS. That's down about 0.5%. But after this wedding weekend extravaganza, maybe they're going to add to those share gains. So the details, right? Two-day wedding starts on the 3rd of July, 1,000 guests. It's going to start with 100 guests rehearsal dinner on the floor of Madison Square's Emphasis Theater. I wouldn't necessarily associate that with rehearsal dinner venue, but right. You know,
1: we're not those people.
3: Different strokes for different folks, exactly, Scarlett. And the actual ceremony is going to be scheduled the next day, 5:30 p.m. on the arena floor. You know, MSG shares though are up more than 50% this year, so that would be, if they keep that up and extend that, that would be a record year since MSGS was spun off from the Madison Square Garden Company in 2020.
6: Very good. All right. Thank you very much, Christina Kino. For more conversations like this, subscribe to our Stock Movers Reports. Listen for 5-minute auto reports on the biggest winners and losers in the stock market. 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We did get the jobs data today. Came in weaker than expected. Let's check in with an expert on this stuff. Amy Glazer, Senior Vice President at Adecco U.S. Amy, what was your takeaway from the non-farm payrolls we saw today?
7: So I think the headline looks quite soft, but the underlying story is really more about selectivity. Employers are still hiring, but they're doing it with more discipline than in the past. It's good to see professional services continue on their trajectory. They've been increasing their kind of the quiet addition to the labor market. So it was great to see them accelerating. And then you will continue to see social assistance, healthcare, ongoing into the near future. So I don't think there's cause for concern. Companies aren't slamming on the brakes. It's more like they're tapping them slightly. They really still need talent, but they're being much more intentional about when and where they add that talent.
1: And of course, we've seen how the hiring and staffing of the World Cup in the U.S. along the 11 host cities, by the 11 host cities, has juiced job growth in May, but perhaps we're now paying for it in the month of June?
7: I believe that's partially what we're seeing. You know, we saw gains in April and May as employers and companies hired in advance of what they knew was going to be an exciting season. What we are seeing is that the forecast for additional kind of temp labor specific to restaurants and hospitality sectors supporting the World Cup, they're doing more with less. They're using their existing headcount and haven't added as many seasonal workers as was originally forecasted.
6: In your mind, and talking to your clients, over the next several years, is AI going to be a net job destroyer or creator, do you think?
7: I think AI is going to end up being net neutral, but really it's changing the way we work more than eliminating it. So jobs in high demand continue to be those that can help make employees more productive. And really we're seeing an uptick in change management, AI adoption roles, things of that nature. So the world of work is going to continue to move at a rapid pace. And the employers and employees that are keeping up with it are going to be the ones that really win the day. Curiosity is now the most number one skill required moving forward. So to be curious about new automations and technologies and AI and open yourself up to new career paths you may not have thought possible historically.
1: All right, really appreciate it. Thank you so much. Amy Glazer, Senior Vice President with Adecco on the latest jobs report for the month of June. We got about half of the increase that we thought we would get, 57,000 for the month of June compared with a consensus estimate of 113,000. All right, let's turn now to Washington and check in with our senior news editor, tech editor, I should say, Michael Shepard. He does cover tech and the intersection of policy as well, which is where I want to start, Michael, yeah. Because we now have OpenAI beginning discussions about giving the U.S. government a stake in the company. The proposal, at least initially here from Sam Altman, the CEO, is a 5% stake. This got my attention. Where did this come from? How did this begin?
8: Well, this got a lot of people's attention, Scarlett, and this idea is not necessarily a new one. The real headline in the report from the Financial Times from overnight was the size of the stake, the 5%. We've previously reported, and other outlets have too, that, you know, the AI companies, especially OpenAI, have floated this idea of giving the government a piece of their business, giving them shares to seed what would be a public benefit fund to redistribute some of the gains from the AI boom and maybe address some of the concerns that all of this newfound wealth and economic dislocation brought by the technology, that could somehow be softened. The blow from the AI rollout could be minimized by sharing the gains a little bit through this vehicle. And the administration has talked about this a little bit. President Donald Trump embraced the idea when asked by our own Amory Hordern last month on Air Force One, but the president offered no specifics beyond just saying that he had been in talks with some industry officials, and it's unclear whether negotiations are really active or advancing between the government and the company. It seems more right now that this is something the company is really trying to work out ahead of its IPO to come up with what the size of a stake could look like. What they're also envisioning is having other AI labs, such as Anthropic or Google's DeepMind, also offer stakes to the government. Now, whether those companies would share the same enthusiasm that Sam Altman has for it is unclear.
6: Giving away a 5% stake or selling a 5% stake?
8: Well, Paul, that is a great question, because we can think back to almost a year

0: this process, I have been reminded of the words of the Austrian economist, Friedrich Hayek. If socialists understood economics, they wouldn't be socialists. These past months have shown us anything. It is that socialists not only understand economics, just as well as the capitalists who came before, but that we can solve their years of mismanagement through an embrace of our principles.
1: Yes, because if you make a lie so big, just so gigantic, so huge, maybe no one would dare to not believe it. Socialists and economics. That's where you begin the discussion that ends with 100 million people murdered. Now they're going to make everything better. Really, this is going to be great for you. You're going to love this. Then shallow grave, you know, with everybody else around you. They're Bolsheviks. They're socialists. They're communists. They're saying it out loud. They're taking over the Democratic Party. They've got plans for the United States. I don't think you'll like their plans. These people, they're really something. They got this, Chevalier. You got Quonset Hutt, Vilya Chevalier, and just amazing stuff. She's she won her primary. Now she says she's not a communist, but she ran on being a communist, and then she won, and now she says she's not a communist. Which I got to say, Michael, is pretty typical of communists. They if you're talking to a commie, they're lying to you, because that's what commies do. They're liar. Commie pants on fire. Got that whole thing going. So we got that, and that's she's kind of amusing in her own special way. Yeah, the Bolsheviks, the socialists, the communists. The goal of socialism is communism. I played the audio for you yesterday and the day before yesterday. The guy from the Democratic Socialists of America saying that their goal is, just like Lenin said, is communism. And that's the Democrat Party. And they're repackaging it and reselling it as though it's a fresh new idea. And nobody remembers. And the reality is that most Democrats and Democrats under 40 have no idea what happened in the 20th century when it came to socialism being spread around the globe, around the planet. You know, the Vietnam War, the Korean War, wars in Africa, wars in Latin America, Cuba, slavery. It's still a slave ship off of our coast. If you try to escape, and that's what your voluntary departure is called, an escape, as though it's a prison, because it is a prison. They just may shoot you in the back of the head, you know, like you're a college girl in Chicago, and illegal aliens have come to kill you. Speaking of which, the angel mothers and angel fathers testifying on Capitol Hill about their children being murdered, massacred, slaughtered by illegal aliens waved into the country by Democrats. And Democrats couldn't have been more insulting to the angel mothers and the angel fathers. They don't want to be called angel mother and angel father, but their kids have been murdered by illegal aliens. So that's what we've labeled them as. It's a remarkable thing. Oh, by the way, we are at 888-630-9625. And the mother of Sheridan Gordon, young woman who was shot in the head and murdered by an illegal alien for no reason at all in Chicago while walking on the beach at night with her friends, along the beach with her friends. And she's explaining during the hearing, the Capitol Hill hearing, Democrats, for the most part, didn't show up, but at least one showed up because that Democrat just fell asleep in that Democrat's chair while the parents were testifying and sobbing and crying. Just fall asleep. Couldn't be more bored. Really, it's like a Hollywood stereotype of Soviet communists who just murdered your children and then yawn and get a scone. They get a scone, start eating just amazing stuff. The Democrat Party, they're not on Team America. Boy, are they not on Team America. Not by a long shot. And, yeah, Zoran Mamdani, he's a commie. He's Zoran Kwame Mamdani. And he's out there because this is what happens with communists. Zoran Mamdani has a Twitter account, and he tweeted, is he a he or a bearded lady? It's impossible to say with Democrats. He tweeted, New York, colon. They love their colons. He says, it's hot out there. It's really, he's a very observant communist, traveling in his bulletproof air-conditioned limousine, as all the Bolsheviks always did too, while everyone starved and died. said it's hot out there, and the power grid is working overtime to keep us cool. Yeah, welcome to Western civilization. He says, set your AC to 78 degrees. Turn off lights and electronics you're not using, and unplug what you can. That's what he says. So we're already hitting the rationing from the communists. That reminds me of Barack Hussein Obama. Remember Barack Hussein Obama said that under his plan, he's got economic and energy plans too. And he said under his plan, which is cap and trade, which is total Al Gore communism, and we're gonna, you can pay us to keep your lights on, and pay the electric company, but pay the left too. So he's telling people to stop using lights and electronics and to turn your air conditioning down like France, so eventually everyone will smell bad in New York. Now it's only about half of New York that smells badly, but here's, and Spencer Pratt, you may be aware of him running for office, Los Angeles, California. He reposted Zohran Mamdani's tweet when he Zohran Mamdani said, New York, it's hot out there. The power grid is working overtime to keep us cool. Set your AC to 78 degrees, which doesn't sound bad, except, you know, it's 144 degrees outside. You might need to. So because of global warming, because of your SUV, they're all mental. And then he says, turn off your lights and electronics you're not using. Yeah, well, you probably would, turn off things that you're not using. But Spencer Pratt said, communism always goes the same way. And this is kind of fun, I've got to say. Communism always goes the same way. They smile and promise you the world. Free this, free that. Abundance for all. How? He says. Don't ask. Right. Then they get into power, right, as when they're elected. And the rationing begins. First, a smiley ask, then a demand, then a bullet. You use too much energy, comrade. And that's it. That's we're half a step away from that right now. Isn't that amazing? Yes, it is. Also, I've got to say that there's the Democrats are mentally ill, as we know. Here's the New York Post story on this. New York City budget funnels $7 million to transgender programs, including the drag time story hours for children, because you know how they hate everyone, and it's pretty amazing stuff. But they $7 million, and I've got to say that there is one at least member of the city council in New York City that's not completely insane, and her name is Vicky Palladino. Vicky Palladino is pretty great. She's a Republican, and she is obviously, otherwise she'd be mentally ill, and she's from Staten Island, and she said, listen, the new budget from New York City from Kwame Mamdani, the new budget has. For the record, here's what she writes, Vicky Palladino, New York City Council member. For the record, Drag Queen Story Hour now receives more city funding than the Department of Veteran Services. I'm sorry, Drag Time receives more than the Department of Veterans Services. And Vicky Palladino writes,

with dog search and rescue dogs and cadaver dogs and so on. But they are there. And one of the countries that always jumps in first is Israel. Israel has rescue capabilities and teams that they always send to earthquakes and other disasters around the world, because it's just the kind of people there. But here is Eyal Yacobi, who tweeted out the New York Times story, Nation Send Rescue Teams to Venezuela After Earthquakes. And Eyal Yacobi writes, the New York Times published the entire piece, an entire piece on the global response to Venezuela's devastating earthquake. They named every country that sent rescue teams, even those that have only pledged assistance. Yet Israel, which already has over a dozen rescue workers on the ground there, was left out. Oh, we're left out because the New York Times, they're just saying trendy with the lefties, and the lefties are fascists, and so they leave out their anti-Israel from the only from the river to the sea, though. That's the only thing with them, river to the sea. So the New York Times, just another key in the lefty house organ. Pretty amazing stuff. These people, can I just say. Also, it's being talked about now, and when the Supreme Court broke the news, I talked about it in the moment, the great John Solomon, great reporter John Solomon, reporting on it too, says, but wait, there's more, is one. John Solomon confirming that the Congress is now going to have to take up this birthright citizenship. That's the first thing I said when the decision came down, that, you know, you can't go to the courts like the left does to legislate for you on every issue. They will interpret the law and the Constitution as they see fit, and it won't always be what you want or what I want. But the reality is, this is what we have a Congress for, to pass laws, not to file lawsuits and charge people with crimes and take it all the way to the Supreme Court to see if we can have the courts resolve us for it. But why don't we have, and we've even got a slender majority in the House and in the Senate, why don't we take these matters to Congress and pass them, maybe legislation. We could pass laws. We have lawmakers, a whole bunch of them, plane loads of them here in Washington. Wouldn't that be a good idea? Man, I am telling you. So we've got that. We've got that going. Oh, by the way, and I'm sure everybody was watching, my best girl and I were at home. We were by ourselves watching the big soccer game last night, and Team USA, and they kicked butt. Now, I mean, it's soccer, so you gotta take a pill with that. But we beat Bosnia now, and it was funny. I was even texting people last night. I used to go to Bosnia back when they were having a dust up long ago, and Sarajevo and Tuzla and Task Force Eagle and all that good stuff in and out of Bosnia, and Bosnia Herzegovina. I remember there was a debate about how to pronounce Herzegovina way back then. And these poor SOBs, a lot of these players, or some of these players at least, playing for Bosnia last night, were kids when the war was going on and Sarajevo was being shelled and there were snipers everywhere. And a friend of mine, a news guy, was killed by a sniper in Sarajevo, traveling in a vehicle. It was bad. It was a war and everything. And some of these players were kids of war. And they lost. They lost 2-0. In fact, they lost 4-0. But two of our goals were called back by penalties, and I didn't like those penalties. I didn't like that at all. I thought the officials maybe had money on the game or something. It kind of looked like that. But we won, nevertheless, and notwithstanding, we won 2-0 when we scored 4 goals. We at least were able to keep 2 of those goals. And to beat Bosnia Herzegovina, I'd hate to. Oh yeah, and that's Herzegovina or Herzegovina, because this was debated back in the 1990s as well. And Bosnia Herzegovina, I never liked Herzegovina. I always preferred Herzegovina. But and anyway, you can just call it Bosnia. It's Bosnia for sure. But we beat Bosnia, and I felt a little bit bad for them. But there's some rough dudes. I think there were some pretty. They've got a reputation of being rough guys, and they looked like and they behaved like some pretty tough guys. They grew up in a tough neighborhood. It's Eastern Europe. Eastern Europe has always been a tough place, and
And I feel for the Bosnians. I really do. But I'm really happy. It's great that Team America won. And moving forward now, the next big game and that soccer match called the World Cup is

0: ongoing soccer match is the United States of America against Belgium, a little country in Europe, and it's kind of a cute place. Been there a couple of times, Belgium. And it's, in fact, I was just talking to Michael Shelton before the radio show, before we turned the microphone on, and I was reminded, Belgium, you know, there's no slur for Belgians. Did you know this? There's like, you know, you got krauts for Germans and frogs for French and limeys for the English. And Monty Python's Flying Circus did an episode many years ago. But there is no slur for Belgians, they said on Monty Python's Flying Circus after listing all the, and for, you know, Italians, all kinds of slurs, of course, but no slurs for Belgians. So the Monty Python boys came up with a slur for Belgians. Do you remember what it was? You remember what it was? Anybody? That's right. It was big, fat, bloody Belgian bastards. Big, fat, bloody Belgian bastards. That's what Monty Python's Flying Circus came up with as a slur for Belgians, because they were upset that there had no, they had not established a slur for Belgians. But in any case, we're playing Belgium, our next big soccer game, on Monday night. I believe it's 8 p.m. Eastern time. And last night was fun, 8 p.m. Eastern time last night, and it really went right to 10 o'clock. It was pretty good, you know, for a soccer game, I got to say. And our guys are good. And they seem like they're, you know, having some fun and socializing with people and smiling and having a nice time. The Bosnians, they act like they grew up in a war zone or something. We are at 888-630-9625.
1: But the winner was undoubtedly from Mrs. No Supper For You from Northern Lancashire, miserable fat Belgian bastards.
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0: I guess Monty Python had it slightly different. My memory, I haven't seen that in decades. Belgians who will be playing in a soccer game on Monday night, Monty Python called them miserable, fat Belgian bastards. That's what Monty Python called them. Just wanted to be a slur. And The Guardian has a headline, Belgians are lazy, fat drunkards. That's a headline there. Well, we ought to be able to beat them in a soccer game. Let's go to the telephones, Michael. Let's go to Steve, calling from Ashburn, Virginia. Steven, you're on the Chris Plant Show.
20: Good morning, Chris. Good morning. Great
0: hey,
20: show.
0: Steve.
20: Thanks very much. And God bless America in all kinds of ways, including our football team.
0: Including our football team. Yeah, that's we'll just call it soccer. We already have a game called football, you know.
20: That's right. I'd like to give the Democrats a new term. They're the idiots. Let's stop calling them socialists and communists and all. They think life is a zero-sum game. It's about the have and the have-nots. If somebody has something, it means somebody else must not. They want equality for all. Forced free distribution of wealth by the government. We'll all be equally miserable. And then no innovation by the patriarchy, as you would like to say. We'll all just be wearing gray. They'll be horrible.
0: Well, it's their, it is the future. And but with the, they'll be cross-dressing in gray, though, won't they? Because, you know, they're, what is it? They're mentally ill. You're right, though.
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33: As someone who's been married nearly 25 years, I'll tell you, there's a lot of great things about having a spouse. And according to a new study out of the University of Miami Health System, marriage might even be linked to a lower risk of cancer. Why? Well, the researchers said people who are married are less likely to engage in risky behavior. They're more likely to get a nudge to go to regular preventive medicine appointments and screenings. And they have a partner to share the load of family obligations, household chores, and finances. No one is saying you should get married in the pursuit of better health. But if you are single, how can you build a strong support system to maybe get some of these same benefits? Do your own research, find out what's important, and then hold members of your squad accountable and let them hold you accountable as well. That can provide a lot of support. I'm Dr. Sanjay Gupta, helping you live a better life.
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0: everybody, I assume everybody saw this couple that dressed like they're, what are they dressed like? It's not really punk rockers, a kind of sadomasochism. Black, they climbed the Empire State. Well, they say they climbed the Empire State Building. I assume that they took the elevator up to the roof deck, and then they climbed up the tower. But that's been made perfectly unclear to me. This young couple, who are kind of a little bit famous, that got a documentary film about them. They call themselves Skywalkers, and they go around climbing on high buildings and things around the world, and it's kind of what they do. And yesterday they got to the top of the Empire State Building and then in New York City, and then climbed the tower to get to the very, very top of the Empire State Building. And then they unfurled a stupid flag with a childish mantra on it that only a 10-year-old would be pleased with. But it turns out that they're Russians. Did you know that? Turns out they're Russians, and that means they're from Russia. And Putin, they might be spies. But I got to say, when I first saw it yesterday, and I saw their dumb flag, and I saw the flag is childish, but whatever. I thought that was kind of fun. I've always liked climbing high things. When I was a kid, I used to climb water towers and broadcast antennas, and as a teenager, and, you know, just for the hell of it, and a couple of friends on a couple of occasions. But I would like, I never climbed the tower on the top of the Empire State Building. I have been to the top of the Empire State Building, and my best girl and I, we went to the top of the World Trade Center about 2 weeks before planes crashed into the World Trade Center and knocked them down. We were up there for a weekend, just to have a weekend away from D.C., and said, hey, you ever been to the top of the World Trade Center? No, I haven't. So we went down there, went to the top of the World Trade Center, and a very short time, just days, I think it was 2 weeks later, maybe even 1 week, the planes crashed into the buildings and knocked them down because terrorists, you know, like Iranians, funded by Democrats and supported by the Democrat Party across America. But back to these people. The Empire State Building climbers starred in Netflix Skywalkers documentary. Documentary. And they put this black banner up. And it's when the power of love beats the love of power, then we will have world peace or something ridiculous like that. Now that's very freshman and high school wisdom that they threw out there. But the couple arrested and charged by the NYPD for allegedly climbing the Empire State Building in Midtown Manhattan has been identified as Angela Nakula and Ivan Kuznetsov. I always like this name. There's a hockey player with this name, too. Ivan Kuznetsov. It's K-U-Z-N-E-T-S-O-F. And I believe it's pronounced Kuznetsov because, you know, it's a Russian thing. They know how it's pronounced. But Angela Nakula and Ivan Kuznetsov, who starred in the Netflix documentary Skywalkers, A Love Story. See, the Skywalker is a love story. And that's 2024. And it's about their global rooftop climbs because they like to climb on high things around the world. The film showcased the couple's climb of, what is it? Merdeka 118 in Kuala Lumpur. It's the world's second tallest building, 2,227 feet. Nakula and Kuznetsov, goes by the stage name of Ivan Birkus instead of Kuznetsov because it's kind of an embarrassing name. We're described by Netflix at the time as being based in Moscow. Moscow, that's in Russia where Putin lives. Probably spies. Over the last year, Nakula has posted multiple times on social media with photos and videos appearing to show the couple atop structures in California, including the Hollywood sign. That's not very high. You know, anybody could climb that. A 10-year-old could climb that. But Los Angeles County court filings do not list any criminal charges against either of them. But I do. I have to say, well, they were charged yesterday with burglary, reckless endangerment, and trespassing, and a number of things, because it's probably anti-Russian prejudice, don't you think? I think that might be it. Yeah. When the power of love beats the love of power, the world knows peace. This is their sign. Like, oh, dude, man, pass the bong, because that's pretty heavy-duty stuff. Just great. But they a documentary, and that's fine. It's, you know, there was a documentary about a guy that set up a high wire from one tower of the World Trade Center to the other tower of the World Trade Center before the jihadis crashed planes into it, hijacked planes, and murdered everybody. And the dude walked this high wire, at, you know, with the big bar walking across from one tower of the World Trade Center to the other. And I thought that was the coolest thing ever. That takes some guts, and that was fun. But nevertheless, and notwithstanding, so these two people were arrested for climbing the Empire State Building and waving a banner. And then dude proposed marriage, cuts nuts off, proposed marriage to his best girl while they're up on the top of the Empire State Building. And when I saw it yesterday, I said, well, you know, I know they're going to, what was going on in real time. And I said, well, I know they're going to have to arrest him and everything, but it should be minimal, I think. I think it should be minimal. But now they've got, you know, burglary. They're charging him with burglary. I'm guessing they're making a little bit of a show of it because they don't want a lot of people doing the same thing. People down on the street and on the sidewalk, eyeballing the couple up there. And I think it took some, obviously, guts and I thought it was really a fun idea, and I thought it was romantic and cute that a couple would do before I knew they were Russians and, you know, Putin moles and all that stuff. And they're not really Putin moles. I'm just making fun of Russians, but it was kind of a cool thing. And they went all the way up to the top, and he got down on one knee, and he proposed, cuts nuts off, did, proposed to her, and it was pretty wild. In fact, the NYPD, the New York Police Department, as you may know them, they went up there to arrest them and handcuff them and throw them off the top of that. Well, that's what Putin would do. It's not what the NYPD does. But they one of the NYPD officers, at least, was wearing a body cam. You know, these body cams that the Democrats thought were going to make the cops look like the bad guys everywhere. And in reality, the body cams make the Democrats look like the bad guys everywhere because, why is that, Michael? Oh, because the Democrats are the bad guys in about 99% of instances. And here is the NYPD body cam of the when the police finally get to this Russian couple up on top of the Empire State Building in New York City.
1: Hello. How you doing?
0: Pretty good.
1: Can you stay where you are? You can't be up here. All right.
2: Yeah. I'm okay. Yeah.
0: I'm okay.
1: Drunk, huh?
0: Drunk.
1: Give me this.
3: You guys are cooperative?
1: You cooperative? Oh, Matt, you're on?
0: You hear the handcuffs. Handcuffs.
1: What language do you guys speak?
2: Russian.
1: All right.
0: What language do you guys speak? Russian. You know, NYPD, you got, it's a very international city. And when you go to the top of the Empire State Building to get two people dressed like Russian pantomimes and all black like they're hiding, they're invisible, you'd think they'd want to wear clothes that would make them visible from the ground rather than less visible. But what language do you speak? And the Russian. Okay. Well, I'll arrest you, spasiba, you know, spasiba, I'll arrest you in Russian now. That's very good stuff. And you could hear the handcuffs, and they're arresting them. And then they're charged with burglary. I don't know what they stole. And reckless endangerment and some kind of criminal trespass charge and all this crazy stuff. And they don't... You know, they seem like perfectly nice people doing fun things. I don't know if it's entirely wholesome, but it's kind of fun. So police said that they were investigating the incident after a man and a woman climbed to the top of the 102-story building and up to the antenna around noon yesterday. TV images showed what appeared to be a man and a woman in masks. Yeah, but they weren't protesting, I don't think, except for love, you know, because... Love, when there's the power of love instead of the love of power, then we will have peace. And that's reminds me of Lorenzo Sandubois and the Producers singing about the power of love. You know, LSD, Dick Shawn in the Producers. Since Mel Brooks just turned 100 years old the other day, I think we should be observing Mel Brooks more and more. Remarkable stuff, but they, when the power of love beats the love of power, the world knows peace. Yeah, give me an example of that, kitty cat. That's pretty amazing stuff. The man could then be seen kneeling before the woman. The couple was taken into custody around 1 p.m. Wednesday without incident. Police identified the pair again as Ivan Kuznetsov, 32 years old, from East Orange, New Jersey, and Angelina Nicola, and she's 33, also from East Orange. Their attorney, they have an attorney. Information was not immediately available. Amazing stuff. Also investigating a person associated with a social media account documenting the crime. Oh, no, you're part of a conspiracy to do something fun. And I should probably go to a penitentiary for that because we're no fun anymore. Social media account appeared to belong to Nicola, a self-described neo-artist. Neo, she's a new artist. Featured in the Netflix documentary Skywalker's A Love Story. And I've got to say, it sounds like kind of a fun love story. And good for them, doing something fun and exciting, getting out and about, you know. Doing like that. And the police have body cams so you can see everything that happens. And the cops, much to the Democrat Party's chagrin, are pretty much always the good guy. Isn't that remarkable? Mm-mm-mm. Yes, sir. Well, we've got a lot of ridiculous Democrat Party stuff because they give us so much. So much stuff. And the Democratic Socialists, let's not forget about the Democratic Socialists of America either, because you know how they are. They're communists. They're here to steal everything from you and give it to people that give them money and vote for them. Aren't they amazing? All right, Michael, let's go back to the... I got to tell you, I love this. Before we go back to that, I want to go to this these ridiculous Democrats. You remember David Axelrod? David Axelrod. David Axelrod is a highfalutin Democrat, Obama administration, former Democrat journalist, quote unquote, in Chicago. And David Axelrod has a Twitter account. And listen to this. Listen to the humanity from the Democrat Party. So David Axelrod writes, this is about Democrats running cities not very well. David Axelrod writes, so still a big-time Democrat and, billionaire and all that stuff. He's not really a billionaire, but the machine feeds him lots of money. And David Axelrod writes, he's in Chicago, going by the Chicago Art Institute, where my mother used to do all kinds of work and things. Says, so I just walked by the Art Institute of Chicago, where an elderly man, probably homeless, there's a heat wave going on, you know, was sprawled unconscious on the museum front stone steps in the midst of a heat emergency. I asked a museum, so he stopped to talk to a security guard, he says, I asked a museum security guard about it, and she said she had woken him three times and suggested that he move into the shade, and he refused each time. That's because he's mentally ill, and you guys threw him on the sidewalk. I called 911, and the operator said, quote, well, is he asking for help? That's what the operator said, end quote. When I said no, she said, well, I'm not going to send anyone. So the man remained, passed out in the blazing noon sun. I guess that's how the city of Chicago deals with such situations. I've been talking about this for years. Perhaps I should have tried to wake him and tried to persuade him to move into the shade, but I'm embarrassed to say I didn't. I moved on, like many others who simply ignored him. I hope we're not all complicit in assisting an unintended suicide. So this is the Democrat Party, right? And then we can get the report tomorrow. A dead man found on stone steps of the Chicago Art Institute. But this is, for how long have I been talking about this? I've been talking about this for a long, long time. And it's this is what we've done across the country in the United States with homelessness. We've got mentally ill people that have been thrown out onto the streets, onto the sidewalks by city governments, quite honestly, and their Democrat cities. This is, you need mental institutions. You need to pull people off of the sidewalk when they're sleeping there and they're dying. My great friend Amber Duke retweeted David Axelrod's pathetic, whiny, oh, no, so I left him to die, and then I went to Starbucks. And Amber Duke writes, who's just wonderful, says, this is really something. Obama alum, David Axelrod, Obama alum discovers the failures of Blue City government in real time. And look, this is what we do, the lack of humanity involved in this. This is the norm. We have mentally ill people in the United States, and what have we done with them? Do we have mental health care? Do we have mental and stuff? But I thought Obamacare fixed all that. Another giant Soviet-style lie, giant epic lie. The man has been left to die in the heat wave or when the winter comes in Chicago. He's been left to die, and Democrats, like big-time Obama administration officials, they walked by, and he said, well, I was going to ask him if I was going to wake him up and ask him if he needed help, but I didn't. So I just went to a, you know, $200 a plate restaurant a couple blocks away and then got my limousine and went back to my penthouse. It's good to be a Democrat, isn't it? But this is what we've done with homeless people in the United States of America. And here's David Axelrod kind of making light of the man left, well, to fend for himself, to die on the sidewalk. The heat wave this time, the Arctic blast next time. And this is what we've done as a nation. And people come here from other countries like, why are there all these crazy, snarling, toothless people yelling at me and chasing me down the sidewalk when I come to the United States to visit? And there's a one-word answer to that. You know what the answer is, Michael? Democrats. Democrats. The lack of humanity, the lack of regard for our fellow human beings is on display. And Axelrod is talking about, hey, I can't believe he put it in print and put it out there. He's not a very bright man. Isn't that amazing? And he says, I hope we're not all, not just him, complicit in assisting an unintended suicide. He's not committing suicide, except unintentionally. But I tell you, the city's contributing to his death. Maybe you should say the city's murdering him by throwing him out in the street, knowing that he's not capable of fending for himself. We're at 888-630-9625. It's time to reopen mental institutions because there are too many Democrats sleeping on the steps.
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26: A better life with Dr. Sanjay Gupta.
27: As someone who's been married nearly 25 years, I'll tell you, there's a lot of great things about having a spouse. And according to a new study out of the University of Miami Health System, marriage might even be linked to a lower risk of cancer. Why? Well, the researchers said people who are married are less likely to engage in risky behavior. They're more likely to get a nudge to go to regular preventive medicine appointments and screenings. And they have a partner to share the load of family obligations, household chores, and finances. No one is saying you should get married in the pursuit of better health. But if you are single, how can you build a strong support system to maybe get some of these same benefits? Do your own research, find out what's important, and then hold members of your squad accountable and let them hold you accountable as well. That can provide a lot of support. I'm Dr. Sanjay Gupta, helping you live a better life.

0: When I look at Mayotte's victory, when I look at the election results in New York City, I believe that it may just be possible that this country is on the verge of the political revolution we have fought for such a long time.
1: Bernie the Bolshevik, the communist, says so we're on the precipice of becoming his dream, which is a slave ship with bullwhips, a terrorist state. Slavery may be just around the corner. Because Bernie the Bolshevik is hopeful. That can't be good. He's been looking forward to this day since he participated in the Bolshevik Revolution in St. Petersburg with Vladimir the Impaler Lenin. I know they're all Vlad the Impaler, aren't they? Yes, they are. They are commies. They're filthy, rotten, stinking commies is what they are. They're the left. They're not liberals. And we had just been talking about this Russian couple that climbed the tower on the top of the Empire State Building in New York, New York, and they're Russians. It turns out they're Russians, and the boy proposed marriage to the girl. They're man and woman. They're grown up and everything, but proposed marriage atop the Empire State Building. And kind of fun, I've got to say. Mm-mm-mm. And we were just talking to our friend Bob, and he said, hey, you know, they got this banner up there, and the banner says that, what is it, when the power of love, I've got it right here. Let me get to the thing, because our friend Bob said, you know, there's this Jimi Hendrix quote, is what they're talking about here, and it's kind of amusing, when the power of love beats the love of power, the world knows peace. The world knows peace. That's what the banner said out there. And they're Russians. What do they know? They don't know much about any of this stuff. And this is broadly and widely attributed, as Bob did here, to Jimi Hendrix, the great guitarist and American musician, Jimi Hendrix. And you can find it all over the place. It's on the internet and everything on Al Gore's amazing internet. Peace be upon him, because he is truly a legend. Jimi Hendrix, the legendary musician, once said, when the power of love overcomes the love of power, the world will know peace. And that's attributed quite broadly to Jimi Hendrix, and that's what we were just talking about. But if you go to the fact checkers, they say, misattributed Jimi Hendrix quote is on the Empire State Building. And this is funny, the Digital Music News, the quote is frequently attributed to iconic guitarist Jimi Hendrix, and he did utter the quote once during an interview, which led to it sticking to him. However, the quote initially belonged to a 19th century British politician, William Gladstone. William Gladstone. Mm-mm-mm. And, you know, if you say that's a Jimi Hendrix line, even though he said it, he did not conjure up the line. He came up with other good lines, though, and he played a heck of a guitar. William Gladstone said it, and they say, oh, yeah, I got my Jimi Hendrix quote, and William Gladstone deserves credit here, because if he's got generations later, he's got Jimi Hendrix quoting him, that's got to be pretty good stuff, I've got to say. Now, I have a great many crazy stories to get to, because the Democrats are on the loose, very much on the loose. And there is an amazing story out of Minnesota. It's not amazing. It's appalling. Let me just say that it's appalling, if not amazing, because I'm often appalled but rarely shocked. You know, people like to say shocked and appalled. I'm shocked and appalled. I'm rarely shocked, but I'm often appalled because the Democrats. In Minnesota, they've got a Democrat governor there. His name is Tim Walz. Tim Walz. And the Democrats wanted him to be vice president of the United States because they're very, very mentally ill. And Tim Walz has now, he's got a new one on a new issue on his plate, because he has pardoned, and this is an absolutely crazy story. Listen to this. Walz, there's a picture of him here. Walz, so y'all know who he is. Governor Tim Walz, Democrat, Minnesota Board of Pardons, they've got a Board of Pardons there, clears convicted illegal alien child sex offender. I'm sorry, what? it cleared an illegal alien child sex offender, facing deportation. And the Democrats like, no, wait a minute, child rapist? We need an illegal alien? We need more of those. You will know them by their policies. Ignore what they say. Look at what they do. Look at their policies. These are the things that have a lasting effect. And he gets more people murdered and more people raped and children sexually assaulted because of his policies. And the Democrats consider this to be perfectly normal. I think all of them must be child rapists at this point. Minnesota officials, including Democrat Governor Tim Walz, last month, the news media didn't cover it, pardoned an illegal immigrant who was previously convicted of sexually assaulting a 10-year-old girl and who was slated to be deported. And the Democrats say, oh, we can't allow that. We can't be deporting people. And you know how they always lie and try to run over officers with their cars like Renee Good and bring guns to protest to go fight the police like Alex Preti. And these become the heroes of the Democrat Party. And George Floyd, a career criminal, passing counterfeit $20 bills, resisting arrest, doing fentanyl and methamphetamine and dying of heart failure so the Democrats can burn the country down. So with the recommendation of the Minnesota Clemency Review Commission, they call it the CRC, the Minnesota Board of Pardons, led by Governor Tim Walz, and Attorney General Keith Ellison, who is a jihadi and a communist, and the state Chief Justice Natalie Hudson, they're all left-wing lunatics, granted a pardon for Laos national. He's from the country of Laos in Southeast Asia, near Vietnam, you know. Laos, and his name is Tao Lu Vang. Tao Lu Vang is 42 years old. His June 10th meeting, they said, let's let him go. Let's put him in a school. According to a letter informing Vang of the decision from Carly Stark, the executive director of the state parole board, the CRC, the Minnesota Clemency Review Commission, right? Now, the pardon, it's a pardon, effectively gives Vang a clean slate. This is to keep the illegal alien child rapist from being deported from the United States. They're going to great lengths. They're bending the law. They're bending and twisting the language. So the pardon, they've pardoned him, essentially gives Vang a clean slate, because that's what Democrats want to do. This is a Fox News story. They're pro-child rape. You will know them by their policies. Being granted a pardon is a notable achievement and a reflection of the work you have done since your conviction, Stark, with the parole board, wrote in a letter to Vang. Vang must have been thrilled. Vang was convicted in 2006. Now, how long ago is that, Michael? That's 20 years ago. And he's an illegal alien. And he was convicted 20 years ago in Minnesota of first-degree criminal sexual assault on a child. Between 2002 and 2006, he repeatedly sexually assaulted the girl. At one point, he offered her $10 to keep quiet about the abuse, according to the Department of Homeland Security. He pleaded guilty to first-degree criminal sexual conduct in a plea deal that spared him from going to prison. So in Minnesota, you don't need to. You're just 3 years of baby rape. Let's not send him to prison, and for God's sake, let's not deport him. And here we are 20 years later with the Democrat governor and the rest of the gang, Keith Ellison and the rest, pardoning him to make sure that his record is clean. He can't even find it. This means that the Democrat Party is pro-child rape, which is not a good thing to be in favor of. At least when I grew up, it wasn't, thankfully. Governor Tim Walz's decision to pardon an illegal alien, a convicted child rapist, so he can remain in our country, is disgusting. DHS Acting Assistant Secretary Lauren Biss said in a statement, these are the criminal

0: Are you Chinese or Japanese? My people are from Laos, but are you Chinese or Japanese? No, honestly. So 2005, he admitted to it, but he said, hey, it's the norm in Thailand to sexually abuse little children when they're 7 years old and so on. And norms. Then he said, cultural norms. According to the complaint obtained by the New York Times 20 years ago, the CRC, the parole board, which has 9 members, voted to approve Mr. Vang's petition in April. 4 members voted in favor. 2 voted against. 3 were absent, the New York Times read. The board takes the commission's review into account, but remains the ultimate authority to grant or deny pardons. They've granted the pardon. In his application, Vang, the serial child rapist, illegal alien from Laos, cited his years of rehabilitation, sure, and argued that he's taken full responsibility for his actions. Sure, just keep him away from everyone. Vang entered the United States through California in 1994. What is that, 32 years ago now? And was granted legal status by the Clinton administration. He was a child rapist, too. Status that was revoked upon his conviction of serial child rape and a final order for removal in 2006. That is 20 years ago. Isn't that amazing? He was detained by federal authorities last year as part of the Trump administration's Operation Metro Surge in Minnesota. These are the people the Democrats were in the street. Renee Good was running over federal agents to protect child rapists like Mr. Vang. President Donald Trump has repeatedly criticized Governor Walz and Minnesota officials over sanctuary policies that protect illegal immigrants, even those convicted of violent crimes, from federal authorities. Aren't they amazing? Now, let me go to what happened on Capitol Hill, because the Democrat Party really is, they're sick, they're demented, they're unwell. They shouldn't be allowed to be normal people. But let me go, because there was a woman, Jessica Gorman, was on the television this morning. I was watching the television early this morning. Jessica Gorman's daughter, Sheridan Gorman, was shot in the head and murdered by an illegal alien in Chicago. Her 19-year-old daughter had gone to the beach, and an illegal alien shot her in the head. And the woman testified on Capitol Hill yesterday with her husband, and the Democrats blew her off and spat in her direction and farted in her direction, and just awful. But let me go to Jessica Gorman this morning on the television talking about her experience on Capitol Hill yesterday after her 19-year-old daughter, Sheridan, was shot in the head and murdered by an illegal alien. Here is the mother, the angel mother, Jessica Gorman.
1: I have to say, one of the Democratic representatives there was napping while they were giving the opening remarks, and when the other angel father was giving his testimony. When they came to me, I literally was just here to tell the story of Sheridan and her extraordinary love and life.
2: You said something.
1: They were napping.
0: Introducing on the angel father, and listen to this. Her daughter, 19 years old, college student, Chicago, Loyola University, at the beach, murdered by illegal alien who then just walked away like he had just smoked a cigarette and nothing more. Jessica Gorman, angel mother, 19-year-old daughter, Sheridan Gordon, murdered by an illegal alien. And listen to this. She's shot in the head and murdered for no reason at all. And she's grateful. She's thankful because these other angel parents had it so much worse.
1: I literally, this crossed my mind 100 times. I'm so thankful that she was only shot in the back of the head. I kind of obviously was not planning to say that, but the indignities of sitting there and knowing that not only do they not care, but they're literally disrespecting us. There was a angel mother behind me, weeping openly and crying, and it just, something inside me snapped, and I just said it, like, the indignity that I'm praying and thankful, I'm genuinely thankful that my daughter was not dismembered and raped and, you know, put in a trash basket like some of these other angel family mothers that honestly I had never heard about these. And you know, to be thankful for such a thing, that my daughter was only murdered by being shot. It's such a messed up thing.
0: Yes, it is. She was very powerful. She was very powerful.

0: powerful this morning watching her on television. She was very powerful on Capitol Hill yesterday. She's thankful that her daughter was only shot in the back of the head and murdered by an illegal alien, because so many of the parents around her, their daughters were raped and tortured and dismembered and their pieces scattered in garbage bags. And she's pleased, she's grateful that her 19-year-old daughter was only shot in the back of the head by an illegal alien. And the Democrats are pardoning serial child rapists that have been in the country illegally for decades. The Democrat Party, everything they do creates more of this. More murder, more rape, more horrors for families. And the Democrat Party policies, they should be called out. Speaker of the House should come out and shout this out loud. The Democrats are responsible for these horrible murders. Their policies lead to these horrible murders, and they genuinely do not care about human life. It must be their after-school Satan Club training.
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19: I don't know about you, but my social media feeds are flooded with lotions and potions and gadgets, all promising to unlock different components of longevity. But if you log off, take a step back from all the hype, you'll find that the actual keys to a longer, healthier life are hiding in plain sight. There are four of them. Number one, nutrition. The Mediterranean diet really is the gold standard. Number two, exercise. You should be getting 150 minutes of moderate intensity exercise or 75 minutes of vigorous intensity exercise every week, plus strength training and stretching. Number three, sleep. Sleep is when your body and your brain repair themselves. You should be getting 7 to 9 hours a night. And finally, number four, often gets forgotten, socialization. It's not a bonus. It's a necessity for a healthy life, finding a sense of community, purpose, and belonging. I'm Dr. Sanjay Gupta, helping you live a better life.
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0: I want to get to John Adams, who believed that July 2nd would become our national holiday for a variety of reasons. I have that coming up. Right now, let's go to the telephones. Let's go to Dave, calling from Silver Spring, Maryland. Oh, Dave, you're on the Chris Plant Show.
1: Hey, Chris.
0: Hey, Dave.
1: You know, we talk a lot of sarcastically on your show because it illustrates the absurdity of the other side. But what I'm about to say, I'm not saying sarcastically. I am fearful that the Democrat Party has moved so far in a direction that it has, that Hitler, Mao, and Stalin would all stand a very good chance in a primary bid for as a Democrat.
0: Was there something controversial in what you said?
1: There goes the sarcasm. I didn't have to wait that long. I'd say this would have been unthought. It would even be unthinkable, even 10 years ago, 15 years ago.
0: Certainly.
1: It's unbelievable. I think they need to look at themselves and say, yeah, we probably would elect those people. What's wrong with us?
0: Well, they should. And you notice that they're really not having that debate. There's a little bit of greediness going on with Hakeem, the jihadi Jeffries, because he thinks he's going to be primaried and kicked out, which would be funny. Then he could go back to carjacking, you know, and robbing places at gunpoint.
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14: A better life with Dr. Sanjay Gupta.
15: When we talk about how much exercise someone should get, current guidelines call for about 150 minutes of moderate intensity exercise or 75 minutes of vigorous intensity exercise every week. New study out of the UK makes a strong case for vigorous exercise if and when you can do it. Now, researchers determined that even little bursts of vigorous exercise can significantly reduce someone's risk of 8 different diseases: dementia, type 2 diabetes, fatty liver disease, chronic respiratory disease, chronic kidney disease, immune-mediated inflammatory diseases, major cardiovascular events, and atrial fibrillation. We're not talking about complicated training programs here. Just work with what you can into your everyday life. If you are breathless and unable to speak in complete sentences, then you've hit the mark. I'm Dr. Sanjay Gupta, helping you live a better life.
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1: The Democrat Party is violent and criminal, and they're pro-illegal alien, and they're pro-child murder, and they're pro-child sex assault. Only if you look at their policies and what they push for and fight for, amnesty for an illegal alien from Laos, who for years raped a little girl, sexually assaulted a little girl. Democrats found out about it. They dropped the charges and didn't deport him, and now they've pardoned him because they want more of that, and that sends a signal to other illegal aliens from any place, if they're child rapists, that the Democrat Party has your back, and they like that, and again, the angel mother and angel fathers whose children have been slaughtered by illegal aliens waved into the country by the Democrat Party, in disbelief, just sputtering that Democrats come in and fall asleep or pretend to be asleep, and they might as well go over and spit in the faces of the angel mothers, because the Democrat Party, they waved in all the illegal aliens that commit these crimes, and then they shrug and say, well, we really don't care about your family or your child who's now been murdered. And the mother is crying, just happy that her 19-year-old college student daughter in Chicago was only shot in the back of the head and murdered by an illegal alien, and happy that, unlike the families around her, their daughter wasn't kidnapped, tortured, raped, dismembered, with her pieces scattered around the city in different locations, because that would be so much worse. And she's crying that she feels lucky that her daughter was only shot and killed. And that is, the Democrat Party is 100%. They're up to that in their, up to their eyeballs. Now, let me go to Boston, Massachusetts, one of our cities with founding history and all that good stuff. There's video. A police officer is arresting someone or trying to arrest someone. And there's video now, shows the crowd hurling objects and throwing drinks on the police officer, of course, attacking the police, a mob of Democrats. And video shows crowd hurling drinks at Boston police officer during chaotic street takeover. The Democrats are big on these street takeovers. Might have to shoot a couple of them. That'll cut down on the street takeovers. And now viral video, Boston police officer involved in a violent struggle. And he was pelted with alcoholic drinks while attempting to disperse a large crowd gathered in the city's Dorchester neighborhood. Late Sunday night, authorities said, Officer Jesse Kennedy, sure, of course, Irish cops, responded to a report of a disturbance involving loud music near Old Road and Ellington Street shortly before 9:30 p.m. Sunday evening. Now, I guess they didn't go to church, and found traffic gridlocked and estimated 100 to 150 people and lowriders, cars, mopeds, dirt bikes blocking the area. A police report obtained Wednesday by Boston 25 stated, as Officer Kennedy worked to clear the crowd, he spotted a white dirt bike without a rear license plate being operated by an unidentified man, probably an illegal alien child rapist. According to the report, Officer Kennedy approached the rider and ordered him off the bike so he could verify the registration, the vehicle's registration, and the operator's license status, right? The police say the rider refused repeated commands like Rene Good and attempted to pull away like Rene Good in Minneapolis. Then she got shot in the face and killed because she crashed her car into a police officer at as high a rate of speed as she could muster. During the encounter, the dirt bike tipped over, as they so often do, causing both the rider and Officer Kennedy to fall to the ground. This guy shouldn't be riding a bike. Kennedy's body-worn camera reportedly became detached from his vest during the struggle. The report, the media is downplaying this too, in this report. The report states that the officer and the rider continued to struggle in the roadway while members of the crowd began throwing objects, including but not limited to alcoholic beverages, drinks, and things at right at the officer, Officer Kennedy. Additional officers were called to the scene. This is the audio of what was going on in the streets of Boston on Sunday night at 9:30 while the mob was attacking Officer Kennedy. A mob of more than 100 people, maybe 150 people. They're all Democrats. They're mentally ill, violently, criminally insane. Probably have a lot of sexual issues because they've been raised and indoctrinated by the Democrat Party. And so they, and this is the actual audio of the actual event. Of and honestly, boom, boom. We got to bring in ICE and, maybe little open fire on these things. Pretty amazing stuff. Enough is enough. This disrespect is disgraceful, the Boston Police Patrolmen's Association. This officer is lucky to be alive, and understaffing didn't help him. Sending cops from one understaffed station to another is an absolute joke. Fewer cops mean less safety. Being outnumbered on the streets is bad for everyone. And this is the Boston Police Patrolmen's Association putting out a statement. They're understaffed. The Democrats don't fund the police. They don't back the police. They don't support the police. They support criminals, including illegal alien child rapists in the country for 20 years, long since convicted and confessed to serial child sex assault. And they say, well, hey, look, in Thailand, it's normal. It's like, well, you're not from Thailand. But that's your excuse? That's like, say, well, in Mexican, you know, it's like as an American, say, well, in Mexico, they hang people upside down from bridges by their knees. That's like, yeah, but that's Mexico. And this guy, he says, well, in Thailand, it's normal. Man, oh, man. The incident in Boston is being investigated as aggravated assault on law enforcement officer and a motor vehicle law violation. And it should be if you're dropping your motorcycle on the police. It's, but this is all, the Democrats have made all of this perfectly normal. Perfectly normal. You know, they've made normal. And honestly, our last caller was onto something there. Dave said, you know, the Democrats, if Hitler were on the ballot, if Mao, Chairman Mao Zedong, were on the ballot, if Joseph Stalin were on the ballot, the Democrats would be voting for Joseph Stalin and Adolf Hitler. And look, and it's 100% true. You know, Adolf Hitler was the head of the Socialist Workers' Party of Germany, right? And Vladimir Lenin, the Socialist Revolution in the Soviet Union, they murdered tens of millions of people. Each of them, actually. And then Chairman Mao, he murdered more than anybody in the history of the world. At least 50 million people. And they still have slavery. It's alive and well there, and the Uyghurs and all that good stuff. But your Democrat Party, they're not on Team America. Boy, are they not on Team America. And they're not on Team Jessica Gorman. I can tell you that much. That's a fact. Now, there is something that I wanted to share with you because it's fun. It's kind of fun. And my friend Kevin sent it along this morning. Kevin Tober sent it along this morning. And it's an interesting item because today is the 2nd of July. And that means that the day after tomorrow is the 4th of July. Saturday is the 4th of July. We're going to have big fireworks here in Washington, D.C. I'm looking forward to them. And they may start at 11 o'clock, 11 p.m., which is not the family hour for fireworks. But President Trump said he's going to give a really long speech. So the fireworks may start at midnight or 12:30. Nobody can say for sure. But that's not important now because, honestly, The 2nd of July was almost, might have been, could have been, the 4th of July, and today is the 2nd of July. And listen to this. The great John Adams, one of our founders here. John Adams writing a letter to Abigail Adams because he was, loyal and faithful and all that good stuff. Writing a nice letter, while he was in Philadelphia, Pennsylvania on July 3rd, 1776. And he wrote a letter to his loving bride. He wrote, "Had a Declaration of Independence been made 7 months ago, It would have been attended with great many and glorious effects, he said. And that's he writes with great flourish and wonderfully, beautifully, his command of the English language. We might, listen to this, we might before this hour have formed alliances with foreign states. We should have mastered Quebec. We should have just taken over Canada back then, don't you think? Made it a state. And been in possession of Canada. That's what he says, and been in possession of Canada. And he goes on and he said, you know, you will perhaps wonder how such a declaration would have influenced our affairs in Canada. And it goes this fun thing about going on the Canada thing, and it's a lot of fun. But wait, because that's not the best part. Here's the best part. That John Adams wrote on July 3rd of 1776. They had been meeting on July 2nd, and then, of course, on July 4th, they signed the Declaration of Independence. And that changed the trajectory of human history forever. But John Adams wrote this in a letter to his wife on July 3rd, 1776. He said, he wrote, today is July 2nd. He wrote, July 2nd, 1776 is actually the day the Second Continental Congress declared independence. July 4th, 1776 is when Congress formally approved the precise language. I'm sorry, I haven't gotten to the part that he's writing. I'm teeing it up still. I apologize. So just to frame it up, July 2nd, 1776, actually the Second Continental Congress declared independence July 4th, 1776, when Congress formally approved the precise language of the Declaration of Independence, changing human history forever for the better for everyone on earth. In fact, John Adams was so convinced that future generations would be celebrating on July 2nd that he said the following to his wife, Abigail. And he wrote, quoting now from John Adams to his wife, writing on July 3rd, 1776, he wrote, the second day of July, 1776, will be the most memorable epoch, you know, event in history, said, and that's what he wrote, the most memorable epoch in the history of America. I am apt to believe that it will be celebrated by succeeding generations as the great anniversary festival. It ought to be commemorated as the day of deliverance by solemn acts of devotion to God Almighty. It ought to be solemnized with pomp and parade and shrews, games, sports, guns, bells, bonfires, and illuminations from one end of the continent to the other, from this time forward forevermore. John Adams, a brilliant guy, a genius, and he thought that July 2nd would become the day that we would all remember, but it was July 4th that we finally signed, I didn't sign it personally, they finally signed the Declaration of Independence, and that became, naturally, our Independence Day, as you might expect. But John Adams had another idea in mind, July 2nd, that is today, so maybe we should make today like John Adams Day, raise a glass at dinner time to John Adams later today, as he was thinking and sharing with his wonderful wife that July 2nd would become the day, and that's a good deal of fun. So we have that going for us, and that's fun. Now, with that said, I've got a lot of communists, Democrats, to share with you, because they're just commies. In fact, let's go, Michael, let's go to soundbite number one. This is Mayor Zoran Kwame Mamdani, jihadi and anti-Semite, communist, anti-American to his core. And the Democrats and the media, but I repeat myself, are celebrating him like he is their own personal Mao Zedong.
2: When necessary, we will take aggressive legal action to remove negligent owners and property managers.
1: Yay!
2: And for buildings that have suffered chronic neglect, will work to transfer ownership to responsible stewards.
1: We're going to steal buildings, is what he's saying. We're going to steal buildings and confiscate property because we're really communists. And then they've got this Democrat who won her primary running for the House of Representatives, Claire Valdez in New York. And he's now he was just talking about confiscating property from people. Here's Claire Valdez. She's also one of these communists with the Democratic Socialist America. They're not democratic.
3: We hear all these, you know, white conservative men talk about who does and does not belong here. And look, this nation was founded on genocide and the mass displacement of people. This is, it's just the history. And to say that some people cannot belong here, it's like, come on.
1: It's like, come on, to say some people can't belong here. The semantics are all wrong. She has the intellectual capacity of a doorstop. She is not a bright woman, and she's going to be in the House of Representatives, make no mistake about it. Also, as the 4th of July comes up, President Trump was talking about all the great inventions from the United States of America since our founding, not so long ago, but nearly 250 years ago. Not so long compared to almost any other country on earth, but never mind that. But there are a few things that we have invented that we've shared with everyone, and maybe we should start taking some back. Maybe we should start to. We invented, let's say, electricity. That's a good one. The light bulb. That's pretty good. That's not bad. The automobile. The automobile combustion engine and the automobile we invent, United States of America. You guys are just lucky. You can hang with us. We, of course, invented the telephone and then the cell phone and instantaneous global communications. We invented the airplane. The Wright brothers didn't fly until 1903. And now they're angry that President Trump's flying around in a big Boeing airplane because they're angry about everything. We invented the Internet. We invented, oh, wait a minute, here's one. We invented modern democracy and freedom. Those are pretty good things. We should consider start, just pull the plug on some of these, start taking some back. No more light bulbs for you. No more electricity for you. The Internet, we invented Al Gore, peace be upon him, and his holy internet, his amazing internet, Al Gore and his amazing internet. We should maybe say, listen, it's our 250th anniversary, and just for a year, we're going to take away five things that we've gifted the world. All the satellites in space, orbiting, low orbit, high orbit, communications, navigation, all us, all, GPS satellites, you're welcome. Your car, your nav system, your cellular telephones. We gave all of it to you. And while you are welcome, we're becoming a little annoyed with your complaining. You see what I mean?
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25: Everyone poops. It's not just the name of a classic potty training book. It's a universal truth. Even though everyone does it, almost no one wants to talk about it. Dr. Tricia Pasricha wants to change that. She's the author of a new book. It's called You've Been Pooping All Wrong. And she says there are three critical P's of pooping. The first is propulsion. Both the voluntary push you exert and the involuntary contractions that happen naturally within your body. Top line, when you feel the need to go, don't hold it. The second P is pliability, which refers to stool softness. The keys to this one are making sure you're drinking enough water and eating enough fiber. And the last P is for pelvic floor. If you can get your knees up above your waist while you're on the toilet, like on a stool or a garbage can or a stack of books even, that can make all the difference. I'm Dr. Sanjay Gupta, helping you live a better life.

0: Democrats are going off the rails. Democrats right now are focused on two things. They're focused on anti-Semitism and socialism. Right now, every Republican strategist is salivating on what these people have said in the past, and they're going to wallpaper it with it, and the Democrats are going down a bad path. They're electing these Democratic socialists. It's a disaster. No matter what you think of it, wherever your politics are, it's bad strategy.
1: Donnie Douche on MS-13, DNC. Oh, no, the Socialist Party has taken over the Democrat Party. He thinks it's a bad thing because it's only about power. It's only about winning elections. He doesn't care about the humanity. He doesn't care about the little girls being raped by illegal aliens that are being pardoned by the Democrats in Minnesota. Just political power. That's it. Yeah, and the Laotian that has been illegal alien convicted in Minnesota of spending years raping a little girl, 10-year-old girl. And he made excuses. He said, hey, I made a mistake, but it's a minor thing to for 3 years rape a little girl. He says it's a cultural thing in Thailand. He's not from Thailand, but he apparently went there on vacation. It's a cultural thing in Thailand to marry and have sex with girls as young as 12. Well, then we shouldn't allow you or anyone like you into the United States of America because civilization is on the line here. And the Democrat Party is against civilization. Everything that undoes civilization, socialism and child rape and illegal aliens and open borders and everything is, they're anti-civilization. They're not on our side. And, of course, socialism, the greatest murder frenzy in the history of humankind, the Democrats want to keep alive so that they can kill again because they're not quite done yet. I played for you audio sound bites of Mayor Zoran Kwame Mamdani talking about stealing property from New Yorkers and giving, he says, and handing the property that they've stolen at gunpoint, as criminal mobs do, as communist regimes do, and handing over the property, he said, to responsible stewards, as opposed to the people that worked their whole lives and earned money and bought the properties, then he would confiscate them like a communist pig dog. This is civil war is what it is. And the Democrats are starting another civil war. And Claire Valdez, no relation to Juan Valdez as far as we know, but Claire Valdez, she complains about white conservative men talking about who belongs in this country and who doesn't. Maybe we should just go back to having a white conservative men country. Became the most successful nation in the history of humankind. Most successful people, the freest people. And child rape was not normalized. The murder of teenagers by illegal aliens had not been normalized. But you guys are normalizing everything demented, everything sick under the sun. And Claire Valdez, backed by Kwame Mamdani, of course, in New York. And also there is Daria Lisa Chevalier. She doesn't know how to pronounce her last name, but I do. Comes from a third world beep hole country with a third world beep hole father who is a corrupt leftist radical. And now she's a corrupt leftist radical being backed by the Democrat Party and by Zoran Kwame Mamdani. And here's Daria Lisa Chevalier. Again, just playing Claire Valdez, the curse of white conservative men. We're going to take away electricity. All right, we're going to take away health care, airplanes, telephones. We're going to take everything away. Clean water. We're going to take it all away from you. You should just be glad that we let you near us, that we let you live in the same world as us. Otherwise, you'd be in a pit banging rocks against one another, eating scorpions. Now, let's go to Daria Lisa Chevalier, soundbite number three, because this is the new wave. It's the new, the squad, which the media turned into heroes. Dumb, trampy women who don't know anything, and they're the heroes of the Democrat Party in Congress. And here comes Daria Lisa Chevalier.
2: We have to use every tool in the toolbox to make sure that we abolish ICE and keep our immigrant neighbors safe.
1: Yeah, abolish ICE and keep our illegal immigrant neighbors safe, gang members, child rapists from Laos, because it's normal in Thailand, and their culture is just as valuable as our culture. Their laws, such as they are just as relevant as our laws, according to the left. And we must use every tool to abolish ICE and keep our neighbors safe, our immigrant neighbors safe, meaning illegal alien gang members, rapists, and murderers, to keep them safe. And she asked him, do you think murderers should go to prison? And they say, no, I really don't think so. This is what they're all saying now. In Colorado, they've elected, she's a commie, that Chevalier one, calls herself a socialist. And in Colorado, they've got another one, calls herself a socialist, Milat Kiros. Milat Kiros. And she is another hero of the Democrat Party and therefore the media. And she just won a congressional primary, Democrats. I believe she's the one that knocked out a 12-term Democrat member of Congress in the primary. I think that's right, 12 terms. And two-year terms in the House, and Milat Kiros knocked out the Democrat in a primary. Isn't that amazing? Here's Milat Kiros talking to the News 9 reporter in Colorado, Kyle Clark. Kyle Clark talking about September 11th, the 25th anniversary is coming up on the September 11th attacks. And here is the Democrat nominee for Congress in Colorado. Her name is Milat Kiros.
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4: Inevitable in the sense that we destabilized a lot of the Middle East, that forced people to believe that another act of violence was the only response. And again, just like I said before, our responsibility is to getting rid of those conditions that lead to violence in the first place.
1: Ah, yes, it was inevitable, and we are responsible. Another act of violence. They were only seeking revenge because we were the bad guys. We were allowing Laotian child rapists into the country. Oh, wait, maybe that's not it. That's probably not it. We're our act of violence. But it was after September 11th that we had to go into Afghanistan. They were providing safe harbor to Osama bin Laden and al-Qaeda. And then the Iraq War came along, and much broader war, because, and this idiot, I've got to tell you, Milat Kiros, just amazing stuff. She is, it was inevitable because we are the bad guy, and this is her starting point. She is a Democratic Socialist. She won Colorado's congressional primary, and she defeated Representative Diana DeGette. Colorado on Tuesday, and I think DeGette had been there for 12 terms, and now she's gone and out of work. She's going to be working at a gas station soon because, you know, a member of Congress, gas station, what are you going to do? So that's she's quite something. She's not done yet. She was talking to Channel 9 News there. And, 9/11 was inevitable because we forced people to believe that violence was the only response. And it's our fault. She's a communist pig. She is a pro-jihad, genocidal, Jew-hater, racist, and perfectly in the mainstream of the Democrat Party. Here is Milat Kiros.
5: We will not wait!
1: Listen to her. Somebody got one of those horns.
5: To Donald Trump and the oligarchy, we will not wait.
1: She's an incredibly stupid person, a low IQ person from a third world beephole country where, once again, were it not for us, her sun-bleached bones would be half covered in sand and black scorpions would be crawling over her. She was born in Ethiopia, Addis Ababa. Are we going to Addis Ababa, Mr. Luthor? She calls herself a Democratic Socialist in the United States of America. Just amazing stuff. And what is she? And she also went to school for 20 years at college or something for 20 years. She went to Washington College, got a bachelor's degree, went to Notre Dame and got her law degree. Then University of Colorado in Denver, where she went on and on. And they love going to school forever and coming out stupider than the day they were born. Just amazing stuff. And her father was another commie pig in Addis Ababa, Ethiopia, because, you know, the Democrats, they're making everything better. They're turning us into a third world country. And, you know, what's the matter with the people from the third world taking over with all of their cultural traditions? And, you know, they Some of them did fight for the Soviet Union back in the day. They're quite remarkable. And you listen to the tone of her voice, it's quite remarkable as well. These are not

0: him. He calls them these people. So we're going to abolish ICE, Medicare for all. So we're going to have Soviet style socialized medicine, and then the state can make you die anytime you want. You know, what was it yesterday that was Canada Day? I wonder, was anybody euthanized in camera in Canada yesterday? Because they're euthanizing a lot of people. They're euthanizing more people than dogs in Canada. And nobody says anything about it. Democrats like, yeah, I'm good with that. Are they shooting them in the head? Because that's what Democrats prefer as real. So they're going to abolish ICE. You're going to have Medicare for all. You're going to have more and more communists. We're not going to wait. We're going to reject AIPAC and the air horns blow because the Jews and Israel got to do away with that. These people call themselves liberals. They're Hitler. They're just amazing. And they're not going to wait to end the genocide in Palestine. And the horns go off again. There is no, the genocidal people are the ones you're protecting, you mentally ill little filthies. Milat Kiros.
1: We will not wait to put an end to the politics of the past, to get big money out of our politics, and
0: Jews?
1: To reject corporate PACs and AIPAC.
0: Oh, and Jews. They have horns. Boom, boom, boom. Deutschland, Uber
1: no,
0: others.
1: No, we will not wait to end the genocide in Palestine.
0: Yeah. That guy should be gassed. Should bring him to Poland and put him in a gas chamber. We have the horn. And listen to them chanting. It's like Munich, 1933. And, you know, Ethiopia is taking over the United States of America because, you know, who runs a better government than Ethiopia, after all? The Democrats are the third world. The left is here. They're, the left brings third world-ism with them wherever they go. There is another one, Democratic Socialist America commie. Her name, Ashik Sadiq. Ashik Sadiq. And she's a man, actually. It turns out that Ashik Sadiq is a man. I was watching Ashik Sadiq on the television yesterday, and I started texting Michael Piercy while watching the guy and writing the ins and outs of the soundbite. Here is, he's one of the top leaders of the nationwide Democratic Socialist America, Ashik Sadiq.
2: Today, the United States is the wealthiest country in the history of the world, and yet more people than ever are struggling to get by. So we believe that workers deserve more in the United States.
0: Workers. And it's always, I've been hearing this for decades, everybody has, that we're the wealthiest country in the world, so we need to steal more of your stuff. And it's the old, you know, we're $38 trillion in debt because of ideas like yours. Here's Ashik Sadiq.
2: Our goal is democratic socialism, which we think is distinct from, you know, the Soviet Union, which ended decades ago.
0: Yeah, we think it's distinct from the Soviet Union, which ended decades ago. You're trying to breathe life back into it, and a great war is coming. Here's Ashik Sadiq.
2: So we point to examples in America's own history, like the most famous democratic socialist that many people know is Reverend Dr. Martin Luther King Jr., who was a religious as well as civil rights leader, and he pushed for economic rights for all people.
0: Ah, they're trying to co-opt Martin Luther King, the Reverend Dr. Martin Luther King Jr., with the, you know, gang rapes in the Hotel Washington here in D.C., but never mind that. And also, keep in mind that here's, I played something of this guy a couple of days ago, Democratic Socialist America commie David Jenkins.
3: Our goal is liberation. Our goal is communism. We're a diverse body of libertarian socialists, libertarian Marxists, anarchists, left communists, and other schools of thought within the sort of left wing socialist movement.
0: Uh-huh. Yeah, that's sort of in the left wing. Our goal is communism. Well, all right, we got to take one here, but I've got more from the Democratic Socialists of America coming up telling you what they're about. And you hear the guy trying to co-opt Martin Luther King. It's a religious cult. It is Jonestown on LSD. And instead of Kool-Aid, I am looking forward to the Kool-Aid day, though. I think that day is coming. These people and they're just straight up Communist Party, and the media loves them. The media wants to get into a hot tub with them, filled with lube, and do all kinds of weird things with their hands all under the water. And when do you hear this guy, Ashik Sadiq of the Democratic Socialists of America? He told us, I think, everything we need to know. That is coming up.
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0: All right, and we have returned. Yeah, the Democrats are very angry, and it is worthy of note, I guess. The headlines yesterday all over the world. Trump made more than $2.2 billion last year. Sure. And they're very upset because they don't want people to be successful presidents and so on. But it is does raise an eyebrow. There's no doubt about that. Trump made more than $2.2 billion last year. Experts say this extraordinary haul is only part of the story. But the outcry is dampened as people have just become numb to the grifting during President Trump's second term. Now, it's a lot of hooey. He has made, I guess, most of this money off of his son's company having to do with cryptocurrency. Don Jr. and both sons are involved in this crypto company, and I guess they're doing okay. And they made President Trump apparently over $1 billion on that last year. And President Trump, you know, is a multi-billionaire who made $1 billion a year anyway. The Democrats lied about that. So he doesn't. He's only worth $50 and all this stuff. He had to steal a car like Hakeem Jeffries. So as President Donald Trump has made more money than he was making as a private citizen, his personal income in 2025 nearly quadrupled the earnings from his business ventures in 2024, with most of his $2.2 billion gain from cryptocurrency, a nascent space that depends almost entirely on how it's regulated by the government. Sure. Well, you guys, you got another fake scandal here. This one's about to gin up.
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2: Life with Dr. Sanjay Gupta.
3: When you need your body to perform, but some of your muscles are having trouble, other muscles can sometimes help compensate. This is a great thing short term, but long term it can lead to serious and even chronic aches and pains. So if you've got nagging stiffness or irritation somewhere, don't push through it. Try to figure out why it's happening and how you can correct it. Strength and conditioning specialist Dana Santa says, performing exercises at a deliberate tempo makes it easier to notice when the wrong muscles are taking over, and also gives the intended muscles a chance to engage before that compensation kicks in. Dana suggests that starting with primary movement patterns such as squatting, hinging, pushing, pulling, rotating, and core can help make compensation easiest to identify and to address. I'm Dr. Sanjay Gupta, helping you live a better life.
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0: The Democrats, and I can understand why this would raise an eyebrow. The president making $2.2 billion last year. That's a pretty good year. I didn't have a good year like that. I had a pretty good year, but not as good as that. And $2.2 billion in income. Crypto earnings draw Democratic scrutiny. The fact that President Trump breathes draws Democratic scrutiny. And then they go out and murder people and save illegal alien rapists from Laos. But it turns out about $1.4 billion of that is from the families, meaning his sons, both of his sons, cryptocurrency businesses, plural, generated within a year of his second term a 927-page filing revealed that the President Trump earned more than $2.2 billion in 1 year from his real estate businesses, many, plural, all over the world, golf resorts, many, plural, all over the world, branded merchandise, he's got watches too, licensing deals, court settlements, the Guardian in the United Kingdom reported. But $1.4 billion from his son's cryptocurrency, so that, what is that, $1.4 billion, so that only leaves $800 million. Come on, that's peanuts. That's really, that's pretty amazing stuff. So he made $800 million on his own from his usual stuff, and then his sons running this cryptocurrency business, they were able to throw him $1.4 billion. Like, hey, good sons, I'd pat him on the head for that one. You guys, you should go swimming. Go ahead and take a swim in the pool. It's okay. We got a pond and a pool. Given the $1.4 billion, I guess the pool would be good for you. Gavin Newsom, the governor of California, said the financial disclosure found how Trump profited from cryptocurrency. Oh, yeah, nothing gets by you, huh? He said Trump became richer while many investors lost money. He must not be familiar with how stock markets and things like that work. Sometimes people win and sometimes people lose. And in the same year, these people will win and those people will lose. But Gavin Newsom is, you know, what's he worth? Like $800 million himself or something, is it? Or is it his wife? They own vineyards, and they're really amazing hypocrites. They couldn't be bigger hypocrites if they set out to become bigger hypocrites. We were just talking about the Democratic Socialists of America, and one of their big leaders, whose name is Ashiq Sadiq, and he's a communist. And he's trying to co-opt Martin Luther King, saying, well, Martin Luther King was a socialist, and we just want to be socialist like Martin Luther, Reverend Dr. Martin Luther King, who had many shortcomings himself. But Sheikh Sadiq, he's a Democratic socialist. He's one of the leaders, elected national co-chair, which is what he is right now. And here is Sheikh Sadiq talking about the plan for the Democratic Socialists of America since they're taking over the Democratic Party in the United States of America. And they're planning on stealing everything and starting a great big civil war and then probably a global war. They want Iran to have an arsenal of nuclear weapons. They want illegal aliens from Laos in the country pardoned and not deported and set free so they can commit their many odious crimes again and again and again. And here's the co-chair. He's a big time in this, the Democrat Party, Ashiq Sadiq.
1: We have a big tent of all sorts of ordinary people who have many different ideas about what the pathway is or what the horizon is. I want to point to what Dr. Martin Luther King said in over 50 years ago. He said, call it democracy or call it democratic socialism, but there has to be a better distribution of wealth within this country for all God's children.
0: All God's children, they got God's children. They're godless, of course, but they'll use any device. And Martin Luther King, they're using Martin Luther King. Martin Luther King said, call it democracy or call it democratic socialism. And there must have been a socialist there asking Martin Luther King the question, probably from the New York Times. These people, I am telling you, just crazy. And they've got a big tent like Ringling Brothers, Barnum & Bailey. They've got... And it smells exactly the same with the Democrats in there. Just amazing stuff. But Martin Luther King, he wanted socialism. This is what they're selling. Martin Luther, they're trying to co-opt the assassinated Martin Luther King. Isn't that amazing? He was assassinated by a Democrat Party presidential campaign volunteer, just for the record. And that should be mentioned every single time Martin Luther King's name is mentioned, that he was assassinated by a Democrat working for the George Wallace Democrat governor running for president campaign. Racist, segregationist Democrat. It's the whole Democrat Party story, isn't it? And, yeah, we got a big tent and Martin Luther King, call it socialism, but it's for God's children. And I don't think he's a church-going communist. Here is Ashiq Siddiqui.
1: We want to expand democracy. That's what it's all about for us. We want to expand democracy in our government, like some of the things you talked about, like doing away with the Electoral College. That's a pretty undemocratic institution.
0: Yeah, Martin Luther King said it was time to do away with the Electoral College. I've never heard that in my life. Somehow I doubt that's true. Maybe he was just saying that during a gang rape at the Washington Hotel. It's hard to say. Isn't that great? We've got to expand democracy. And the Electoral College is an undemocratic institution. It is one of the most extraordinary democratic institutions in the history of humankind. It is genius. It creates fairness. It contributes certainly to fairness. And listen to how they always do this, these commies. They describe American democracy like it's horribly flawed, our constitutional republic, like somehow our system of government, which has been the envy of the world for generations, is something that must be dumped on and disparaged. And they're going to make it better by killing millions of people, I think. Just amazing stuff. And inviting illegal alien child rapist Laotians into your daughter's classroom because they're severely mentally ill. And Martin Luther King. Martin Luther King said the Electoral College, there's no institution more undemocratic than the Electoral College. It's completely ridiculous. It is a genius, absolute genius, the Electoral College. A demonstration of how you level the playing field. The Democrats want to steal the presidency by winning California and New York and Illinois and leave it at that. And then they'd firebomb everybody else like they do Jewish governors' mansions and so on. So, yeah, the Electoral College is undemocratic. And Martin Luther King was a socialist who wanted to do away with the Electoral College. And here is Ashiq Siddiqui. And listen, he was asked, do you want to have open borders? Do you want to have open borders and free flow into this country? And listen to this communist answer. Well, we've got open borders for capitalists. Listen to this.
1: We believe that right now what we have is open borders for capitalists, for CEOs. We have a people who've run major companies that have hollowed out cities all over the country, taking jobs out of communities.
0: Taking jobs out of communities because the capitalists are the problem. They are the bad guys. We have open borders for capitalists. What kind of a communist moron pig answer is that? We've got for capitalists and for CEOs. Well, I've got to say, capitalists and CEOs aren't going around shooting people in the back in New York like Luigi Mangione, who shot and killed a CEO of a healthcare insurance company because he was, before he was assassinated, a capitalist and a CEO. And you got to gun him down, and then you become a hero with the Democrat Party. And listen to this, that this is total communism. These guys are going to have AK-47s and suicide vests in no time at all. Here he comes after, first it's capitalists and CEOs. Well, we have open borders for capitalists. All right, are they gang member capitalists? You guys have open borders for gang members. And I guess cocaine trafficking and fentanyl trafficking can be called capitalism. But your gangsters are your heroes. And normal, well-adjusted people that are, you know, honestly, the Leonardo da Vinci of our time, Elon Musk. And here comes Ashiq Siddiqui.
1: Right now, Elon Musk has just become the world's first trillionaire in America's own history. In the 1950s, when Dwight D. Eisenhower was president, there was a top marginal tax rate of 90%. So anybody making over, let's say, $1 million, 90% of that would go back to fund public services for everyone.
0: Yeah, that Eisenhower had a 90% marginal tax rate. It is, and there was for a period of time, shortly after World War II, the Second World War, we weren't $38 trillion in debt. But it was a tax rate, you know, there's a Beatles song about this, The Tax Man. Now that's 19 for me, 19 for you, and one for me. They're 95% marginal tax rate in England at the time. And the Beatles wrote about it because they couldn't believe it when they started making money. The communists always, they come for you, they come for your stuff, then they come for you. 90%. And Eisenhower, a great Republican president, smashed the Socialist Workers' Party of Adolf Hitler in Western Europe in World War II, became president, built the interstate highway system. Marginal tax rate. And it turns out this is one of these things where, like, if you made $500,000, that the you make $400,000 at a normal tax rate, then the from $400,000 to $500,000, that was taxed at a for a brief period of time at 90%. There was, but it wasn't your whole income. It was just the top part, and that disincentivizes success and hiring great CEOs to run your company, to expand, to hire more people, to fund more households and private schools and colleges and grocery stores and everything else. But they are just amazing. Yeah, and Elon Musk became a trillionaire. Then he goes immediate, and only for a minute, because then his value, the value of the company, the IPO, the initial public offering, the value dropped shortly thereafter. No longer a trillionaire. But he earned it, unlike you, Ashiq Siddiqui, and he said, so Elon Musk, first trillionaire in American history, it's in world history, but never mind that, and that should pay a 90% tax rate like Eisenhower. And now what do you, like, now he's jumping back more than a half a century to say that we're about to turn 250 years old. And he said, well, you know, more than 50 years ago, 60 years ago, more than 60 years ago, Eisenhower, who won World War II in Europe, he thought that a high tax rate, marginal tax rate, for portions of income. So this is, they're coming for your money, and they're creating resentments, which is key to everything. Envy and resentment. Here's Ashiq Siddiqui. Listen to this. This is, now he just drove landlords out of New York City, and people are fleeing like it's on fire. And here he is. He's actually bragging about this. Remember when he went and made a video out in front of, what was the guy's name? A very wealthy guy had a, you know, $239 million condominium or something. And he's like, and he doesn't even live here. He pays the property taxes, and he doesn't use any city resources. But here he is coming after. This is, communism is on the march in the Democrat Party. Ashiq Siddiqui.
1: In Manhattan, in the island of Manhattan right now, one out of three apartments are vacant right now. They're just owned by rich people. Nobody lives there. This is why.
2: So take them away. So take them away from the property owner and give them to the people?
1: In New York City, they just passed a pied-à-terre tax, a tax on people who have multiple properties, multiple apartments, and they should pay that. They should help fund affordable housing for everybody.
0: Ken Griffin is the rich guy who had the very expensive condo, and the communist mayor went in front of his building. The guy had to leave New York. He had to flee New York because the communists are coming, and they're shooting people. That, you know, President Trump is shot, and Charlie Kirk and Congressman Steve Scalise, and they demonize and they vilify and they get people killed, and they're fine with that. They get college students murdered in Chicago and children raped by illegal aliens. They're fine. But wait, one in three apartments in New York City is vacant. Well, do they pay property taxes? Sure they do. But they don't use any city resources because they don't live there. Well, then, you know, you should want more of those people that pay their taxes and don't use any city resources. Will Cain was talking to him on the Fox News channel yesterday. Said, wait a minute, you want to take away the property from the owners and give the property to other people? He said, well, we need a pied-à-terre tax, a pied-à-terre tax. They don't live there all the time. They already have that. It's called a property tax. And they say, well, no, we want an additional tax because we're filthy criminals and thieves. That's our thing. And then here are a bunch of Democratic Socialist of America people lined up back to back saying, well, this is who we are, and this is what we're moving toward in the United States.
3: I am a communist. This is what I want to fight for.
4: As a communist who does, you know, pro-Palestinian organizing.
5: I mean, our goal is liberation. Our goal is communism.
6: We are revolutionary socialists who believe in the working class.
7: At the end of the day, I'm like, yeah, we're in DSA because we believe that DSA can be the vehicle for socialism here.
8: Trotskyism I adhere to, and I think the type of Trotskyism Trotsky actually argued.
9: DSA has remained one of the only coherent poles of resistance to both fascism and capital in the United States.
10: We have to be ready to take control of our neighborhoods, to fight for our neighbors.
11: If you're a cop or Zionist, stay the f*** out of DSA, because those are the two criteria that we actually don't allow.
12: What is that weak point that we can push on to help start breaking capitalism down? And it's working.
0: And it's working. That's who they are, ladies and gentlemen. This is the Democratic Party today. They're not Democratic at all. Pretty amazing stuff. By the way, back to the Trump family's earnings last year and the cryptocurrency, the two sons, Don Jr., and Eric Trump, running the cryptocurrency business in the family, earned Dad $1.4 billion. Eric Trump says he moved to cryptocurrency after the family business became the most canceled company in America. So the Democrats waging war against the Trump family, and the two Trump sons moved out of a number of the Trump family businesses, went into cryptocurrency. They've been incredibly successful. Apparently they figured out how that works. It has benefited their father and the family, and now the Democrats want to start decapitations over that because they're not Americans at all. They're not recognizable as Americans. They would, given the opportunity, assassinate John F. Kennedy all over again. They're the commies now. You know, like Lee Harvey, their boy Lee Harvey Oswald. And the Democrats, Lee Harvey Oswald has two kids alive and well in Washington today. In the United States today. The Democrats should find them and run them for office because that's where the Democrat Party is today.
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29: We talk a lot here about ultra-processed foods and the many ways in which they can negatively impact your health. They've been linked to weight gain, obesity, type 2 diabetes, cardiovascular disease, even cancer. And now a new study out of UCSF found that high ultra-processed food intake was associated with something called intramuscular fat, which is exactly what it sounds like. That's fat inside your muscles, which can cause them to become weaker. Now, in this particular study, the researchers noticed more wear and tear and pain in people's knees because of weakened thigh muscles. Cutting back on ultra-processed foods isn't easy. The CDC estimates at least half the calories in our diet come from ultra-processed foods. But if you're looking to eat cleaner, cutting out sugar-sweetened beverages, that may be the best number one thing you can do to try and get started. I'm Dr. Sanjay Gupta, helping you live a better life.

0: Ah, yes. Democrats being Democrats, another New York Post story, not the New York Times. Middle-class New York mom led anti-Israel extremist group donated to Palestinian terrorists, feds say. She says, I wish every day were October 7th. This is the mainstream of the Democrat Party. If Nazi Germany were on the march, if they had just annexed the Sudeten, then the Democrats would be entirely in favor of whatever the Socialist Workers' Party of Germany was doing at the time. Middle-class upstate New York mom has been charged with allegedly supporting an Islamic terrorist organization after donating $30,000 in cryptocurrency. I wonder if she bought it from the Trump kids. Contributing to the violent anti-Semitic group, federal prosecutors announced on Wednesday, Catherine Beth Washburn, 37 years old, a self-proclaimed stay-at-home mom, according to her Facebook accounts, exchanged messages with a terrorist in the Palestinian Islamic Jihad. It's a group that is in Gaza, once telling him, I wish every day were October 7th. And this is the, you know, the massacre, murder, 1,200, kidnap, rape, torture, kill more. And this is what the Democrat Party has done to the Democrats. This has been happening on college campuses and then high school campuses. Honestly, the anti-Israel group that she leads, called Direct Action Movement for Palestinian Liberation, rejects peaceful protests, encourages sabotage and property destruction, the prosecutors say. Pretty amazing stuff. The Democrat Party is doing this to the United States of America.
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2: From ABC News, I'm Michelle Franzen. The heat is on across the majority of states. Triple-digit real and field temperatures already shattering records heading into the July 4th holiday weekend. New York City hitting 100 degrees and the heat index soared to 106. In Fall River, Massachusetts, Wednesday's heat index reached 97 degrees. Sean Flynn out doing road work and trying to stay hydrated.
3: Drink a lot of water and Pedialyte.
2: It is not just humans that are at risk for heat-related issues. Heat exhaustion and heat stroke can also impact dogs and cats. Veterinarian Adam Christman says that starts with excessive panting. He says owners should avoid the heat in the middle of the day when it's at its worst.
4: I would be surprised in this type of weather that we're experiencing right now. I would say no, do not walk them either early in the morning if you can, or later in the evening, again, to that asphalt and with that heavy heat that's out there.
2: The normal temperature for dogs and cats is 101 and 102.5 degrees. American Society for the Prevention of Cruelty to Animals recommends plenty of water and never leave a pet inside a parked car. The couple who scaled the spire of the Empire State Building yesterday and put their proposal on blast to the world appeared before a New York judge today. They've been charged with felony reckless endangerment, burglary, and more. The duo's attorney says he believes some charges are not warranted. ABC's Melissa Don has more.
5: Sources tell ABC News the couple entered the Empire State Building Tuesday night with tickets and then secretly spent the night. According to court documents, the responding officer at the Empire State Building says he went up to the 104th floor and saw a lock on the security door had been broken, and then saw live video footage of the couple on the spire.
2: Family members in Russia telling ABC News the couple may already have been married. Fewer jobs were added last month. According to the Labor Department, there were 57,000 jobs created in June, half of what analysts projected. 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
2: A breakaway group of Catholics in rural Switzerland have now been kicked out of the church.
8: During a ceremony this week, four bishops were ordained by an ultra-conservative sect of Catholics known as the Society of St. Pius X. The group opposes calls to modernize the Catholic Church and rejects the reforms that were adopted as a part of Vatican II. The ordinations came with a threat that the new bishops would be kicked out of the church forever, and this week, Pope Leo XVI did just that. He accused the bishops and those who ordained them of creating a schism, which means an intentional break with the church, and then he had them excommunicated. Sherry Preston, ABC News.
2: In New York City, excitement building over speculation that Taylor Swift and Travis Kelce will have their wedding at a famous sports arena.
9: Crews at New York Madison Square Garden are intensely unloading equipment in anticipation for the event of the summer. A law enforcement official briefed on the matter, telling the Associated Press global superstar Taylor Swift and Super Bowl champion Travis Kelce will have their wedding Friday night in that arena. The event is for about 1,000 people and is a 12-hour party beginning with a cocktail hour at 4 o'clock Friday afternoon and scheduled to last until about 4 a.m. Saturday morning.
2: ABC's Morgan Norwood. And this week, Swift and Kelce donated some $26 million to charities all across the U.S., including City Harvest in New York City and Los Angeles Regional Food Bank. Michelle Franz in ABC News.
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0: a monarchy, a dictatorship, for what? For our liberty, for our unalienable rights, for our individual sovereignty. We're not celebrating nationalism and populism. We're celebrating Americanism. I'll be right back.
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